0: Yeah, it was Ray Charles doing that. What I say, you know, Ray Charles. Interesting thing about Ray Charles is that he was kind of like the bridge between blues and soul, and it shows right there with that whole call and response thing. Gotta like Ray Charles. You can't just sit in your seat and listen to Ray Charles. This is Jerry Villemain. I'm here with Craig Weideman on Blues Burl here in WCOM-FM, 103.5 on your dial, if you're fortunate enough to live in Carrboro. Otherwise, you can catch us anywhere on the internet, from Rancho Palos Verdes to Rancho Cucamonga, WCOMFM.org. This next song, Craig, I know is a special one to you. Jimmy Ruffin?
1: Jerry is one of my favorite soul songs.
0: Great.
1: First of all, I want to thank you for letting me be on the show. I was here 10 years ago, so I'm quite the regular. I look forward to next decade popping in again.
0: Every 10 years, we're going to bring you on, Craig.
1: All righty. Well, I tell you one thing. You and I both love soul music. But I think that the idea behind soul is that a singer sounds as though he or she is living the lyrics rather than merely performing it. And that's where David Ruffin comes in. He sang what his life was about. He was a lead singer for My Girl, Ain't Too Proud to Beg, Beauty's Only Skin Deep, and I Wish It Would Rain for the Temptations. But this is a solo song that he sang, What Becomes of the Broken Heart. It's a sweet, sweet song.

0: Yeah, that's the Reverend L. Green there doing Tired of Being Alone. L. Green, great soul singer, but also a preacher. And interesting, there's kind of a connection between gospel music, preaching, and soul music. It's been interesting. Before that, we had Wilson Pickett doing In the Midnight Hour. Benny King doing Stand By Me, which, as Craig pointed out, is a great movie. And a great song. And we started to set off with Jimmy Ruffin doing What Becomes of the Brokenhearted. And you're listening to Blues Burl here on WCOM-FM 103.5 on your dial and streaming live at WCOMFM.org.
1: Gee, I just want to say about Reverend Al Green. Reminds me of what someone said when you talk about the transition from blues to soul. It's when Saturday night met Sunday morning. And I think Al's the man that epitomized that.
0: He made the bridge, didn't he?
1: Yeah.
0: Well, you know, another person that came from the kind of gospel background are the Impressions.
1: With Curtis Mayfield. What voice?

0: Yeah, that's Wicket Wilson Pickett there doing In the Midnight Hour. And before that, we had Jackie Wilson doing Love Keeps Lifting Me Higher. And Jackie Wilson, interesting, he was a cohort for Berry Gordy. Unfortunately, never went the Motown route and probably made a difference in his career. Then we had James Brown. The man's amazing. He made blues into soul into funk, and so James Brown is like on the Mount Rushmore of soul singers for what he did. Before that, we started to set off with The Impressions and People Get Ready. So nice. And I hope you're ready for some more music, because we got a lot of it coming. You know, the problem was there were so many songs that we couldn't fit them all in 2 hours. So we may have to do this again sometime, Craig. But I got to say, the music you've picked and we've picked is phenomenal.
1: Thanks, Jerry. I'll be back in 10 years for sure. you know, Wilson was talking about Midnight, but now we're going to hear another song about Midnight. Midnight Train to Georgia by Gladys Knight. And then we're going to hear some sad song about I Heard It Through the Grapevine by Marvin Gaye. And then we'll have Tracks of My Tears by Smokey. When Jerry and I were putting this list together, I said, you know, we got to have songs. They're good because they hurt. And these songs, you can hear the singers, how they're hurting with these lyrics.
0: Yeah, and this is the start of our Motown session here. So sit back, open your favorite beverage, put your feet up, and enjoy the music.

Oh, yeah, Marvin Gaye. What a sweet, sweet voice.

0: You know, that's one of the big differences between soul and blues, is that melodic voice in soul. In blues, it's a little harsher, a little more basic.
1: Mm-hmm. Yeah. The last song by Marvin really moved from his more traditional songs, and he was really going through a rough time. He was real concerned with what was happening to the Vietnam War. His brother came home and was really concerned. Tammy Terrell died. It was just a difficult time, and Barry Gordon didn't want him to release the song because it was too political. But Marvin Gaye really fought to get it released, and it was a huge hit and a very, very important song during that time period.
0: Yeah. It really changed kind of direction for Motown. I mean, after that, Stevie Wonder did some stuff, and I mean, artists started getting more political after that, and that was a real 180-degree turn for Motown.
1: And which, now talking about Motown, we're moving on to our man Smokey Robinson, the kind of the godchild of Motown.
0: Yes,
1: we Jerry and I went to our first soul concert in St. Louis, Missouri, and Smokey was there with the Spinners, and it was a night to remember.
0: Yes, probably turned me on to soul. Never looked back after that. Right. Okay, well, here's Smokey and the Miracles.

0: Yeah, this is WCOM LP, Chapel Hill and Carrboro. And you're listening to Little Stevie Wonder. I Was Made to Love Her. First came out, his first song, Fingertips, came out when he was 13 years old. And he truly was Little Stevie Wonder. Now, Little Stevie's 76 years old, but still putting out great music. Before that, we had Smokey Robinson set doing I Second That Emotion in the Tracks of My Tears. Smokey, one of the original Motown folks, really was instrumental in, with Berry Gordy to make Motown what it is.
1: Now we're going to hear about, I think, really the lead group with the Motown, The Temptations. Temptations were just outstanding and put one hit out after another. But one hit was really tough for me in high school. Jerry and I would drive together, and every Friday morning, the local radio station would put on Runaway Child, Running Wild by The Temptations, and they always played the one that was 9 minutes and 36 seconds. And that song caused me to have... I didn't have 100% attendance because I was late every Friday because of Runaway Child. So I love that song, but we've got some really good songs for you to hear. But I just want to let you know how important it was that I gave up perfect attendance just to hear Runaway Child and The Temptations.
0: Are you saying The Temptations were just too tempting to go to school?
1: That was it, Jer.

0: Temptations there, expressing the concerns of a lot of us here in North Carolina. I wish it would rain. And fortunately it has, but not enough. We need more. For that, we had David Ruffin doing My Whole World Ended. And David Ruffin was the lead singer for the Temptations.
1: Right.
0: And he kind of went off on his own, did a great song there, but also the lead vocalist in I Wish It Would Rain, so you can see the similarity there. Before that, we had Temptations, The Way You Do the Things You Do. great lyrics in there. I mean, somebody was very creative. And we started to set off with Ain't Too Proud to Beg by the Temptations. And you're listening to WCOM FM 103.5 on your dial, also streaming live across the internet at WCOMFM.org. And we're not too proud to beg. And we are a totally not-for-profit station. All the staff here are volunteer. 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The Assembly NC is a deep dive e-magazine on all things having to do with North Carolina, be it sports or culture or politics or education. If it has to do with North Carolina, you're going to find something on the Assembly. So check it out. 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Well, you know, the female counterpart for the Temptations was a group called Supremes. Ironically, when they first started out, they were referred to at Motown as the no-hit Supremes because they could not score a hit. Well, once it started, it didn't stop. And here they are with Baby Love.

0: Oh, yeah, the unmistakable voice of Levi Stubbs with the Four Tops doing Baby, I Need Your Lovin'. It was kind of a four-top heavy set there. We had Can't Help Myself before that and Reach Out, I'll Be There. Three great Four Tops, and they were kind of one of the number one, they're in the top three, I'd say, in the stable of Motown. And you're listening to Bluesboro here on WCOM-FM. This is a very special Bluesboro episode. Usually we do the great, the best in classic contemporary blues, but we're going to one of the children of blues, maybe one of the most successful prodigies of blues, and that is soul music. And I'm here with my good friend, Craig Weideman, who I shared many, many years of enjoying the soul sounds of St. Louis, Chicago, Detroit, Philadelphia. We're about ready to get into Philadelphia sound here, aren't we?
1: Yeah, we're going to listen to a little Philadelphia soul up from my neck of the woods up in Pennsylvania. They had a number of iconic vocal groups, the OJs, the Spinners, Harold Melvin and the Blue Notes, the Delphonics, the Stylistics, Teddy Pendergrass, Patti LaBelle. They had tremendous stable of outstanding performers. We're only going to hear from three of them. First, we'll hear from Solomon Burke. You're going to love this song, The Spinners. And finally, we're thrown in a little blue-eyed soul with Daryl Hall and John Oates singing She's Gone.
0: Everybody's got to love somebody.
2: I'm so happy to be here tonight. So glad to be in your wonderful city. I have a little message for you. And I want to tell every woman and every man tonight that's ever needed someone to love, that's ever had somebody to love.

Oh, yeah, a little blue-eyed soul there with Daryl Hall and John Oates. You know, the thing about soul, when you compare it to blues, it's soul's really so much more melodious, and it's got a different feel to it. Blues is a little harsher, a little raw, but you can catch the best in contemporary and classic blues here on Blues Pearl every other night, but tonight we're into a soul thing. Before Daryl Hall and John Oates, we had the Spinners doing I'll Be Around, and we started to set off with Salmon Burke doing Everybody Needs Somebody to Love. And that's kind of the Philadelphia sound. It comes out of mostly Atlantic Records there. We've talked about Motown. We talked about Philadelphia. The other major source of great soul music was Stax Records down in Memphis, Tennessee. Had an opportunity to visit that studio, and it's really, really exciting to see all the great artists who played there. And As Good As They Get was one of their studio musicians, actually, who became a star in his own right, Isaac Hayes.

0: don't know.
1: Otis. Okay, that was my man Otis Redding. I love Otis Redding. He's one of my favorite soul singers. Doing Try a Little Tenderness. Before that, he did the kind of the ultimate biographical song for me. That'd be Sitting on the Dock of the Bay. Actually, interesting thing about that, it was actually released after and put together after Otis died. And Steve Cropper went back in.

0: he was a very good friend of Otis at Stax Records, and put that together after Otis had died with the whistling. It wasn't included in the first draft. And we had Isaac Hayes and the Staple Singers, all Stax artists. So Stax in Memphis, if you ever get a chance, check it out. This is Jerry Villemain with Greg Weideman, listening to Bluesboro at WCOM FM 103.5 in your dial, also streaming across the planet at WCOMFM.org, including sites as remote as
1: Whitefish, Montana, State College, Pennsylvania, Austin, Texas, California, Greensboro, North Carolina. Jerry, you've got fans everywhere.
0: Worldwide.
1: So I got to sign off. Jerry's going to talk a little bit about the Queen of Soul. But Jerry, I just want to say thank you so much for letting me be on your show again after 10 years. I look forward to the next 10 years when I can come back, because when we put this playlist together, we had about 7 hours of soul music. So there's a lot of great music for us to share next time.
0: Thanks,
1: Jerry.
0: There was a lot of editing to be done, Craig. Thanks so much for being here. My best friend and soul aficionado, Craig Weideman. So we're going to close out tonight with the Queen of Soul. I mean, there's nobody who emits soul quite like Aretha Franklin.

0: Hallelujah, the Queen of Soul, Aretha Franklin, doing Until You Come Back to Me. And we started that set off with Chain of Fools. And that's going to be a wrap for Blues Burl tonight, a very special Blues Burl. And I just want to say thanks to all our listeners from across the country who joined in. I'm sure to hear my guest host, Craig Weideman. So this is Jerry Villemain.
1: And Craig Weideman.
0: Saying have a good week, and we'll be back with Blues Burl next Sunday night. Stay tuned for Modern Jazz Today.

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1: and Jeff Williams,
0: where we will focus on the ever-evolving landscape of today's jazz, traversing the genre and presenting what's new, what's groundbreaking, and where it's happening, right here and only here on Modern Jazz Today. Welcome to another edition of Modern Jazz Today. We've got a lot of new music ahead of us, so let's jump right in. Up first is Michel Ndege Ocello. The album is called Synonym. We'll check into the track, Don't You Want Me? Then Nicole McCabe and Savannah Harris. Their album's called All Together Now. And we'll check into Monstera. Let's dig in.

You are tuned in to Modern Jazz Today with your host, Gary Gaffney and Jeff Williams. Coming up next on the queue is Chris Whiteman and John Toomey Quartet. From the album Live at Revelier, the track Coming Home Baby, followed by Jocelyn Gould. From the album So Delighted, the track Cleo's Countdown.

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First up on the queue is Hiromi from the album Sonic Wonderland. We are going to check into the title track. Hope you enjoy Hiromi.

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Up next is Chris Montack. The album's called Blank with Color. We'll check into the track Skunk Funk. Then Sula No Jazz Orchestra. Her album's called Nomad. And we'll check into the track Hear the Light. Let's dig in.

0: Thank you for your choice of listening to Modern Jazz Today. 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What do we have on the queue for them first, Carrie?
1: Up first is The Grass Tuxedo. The album is self-titled, and we'll check into the track South and Cold. Then Nico Syropoulos. The album's entitled Looking Up at Trees, Volume 1, and we'll check into the tune Coral Tree. Let's get this music started.

0: when we say goodbye, but only until next week. We look forward to having you join us next time on Modern Jazz Today, where we will be presenting today's artists, cutting their teeth and cutting the edge of sound. Join myself, Carrie Gaffney, and
1: Jeff Williams.
0: When it's time to tune in and turn up again, we look forward to it.

0: All right! Are y'all feeling good? I said y'all feeling good! Yes, indeed. Thank you so much for making us feel at home, y'all. Yeah. Ladies and gentlemen, Rashawn Ross on trumpet. Ryan Zoidis on saxophone. Eric Krasno on guitar. My brother Neil Evans on Hammond organ, bass, keys, and clap. I'm Alan Evans on the drums. Yeah. We're so live, straight out of New York City, y'all. This is our first time here. So thanks a lot for hanging out and checking out the band.
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Oh, I don't know, don't know. Wind that speaks to the leaves, telling stories that no one believes.

Hi, this is Yasser of Blackhead Biscuit, and you're listening to WCOM LP, Chapel Hill and Carrboro. It's the place to be for blues in North Carolina. Let the blues heal ya.

Hey, this is J.P. Williams of the J.P. Williams Blues Band. You're tuned to WCOM-LP, Chapel Hill and Carrboro Station for the best in blues.

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All right, thank you very much. A little tribute to Earth, Wind, and Fire there. We are paying tribute to our heroes today. We're covering as many as we can, and I'll take just a second to say thank you to those of you who have reached out and written me nice letters and things about how I did spend most of last week visiting family in the hospital, and it was a very difficult week for me. And as you guys have all been there, and you know, when you spend a lot of time in a hospital room, you sort of have a lot of time to sit around and think about mostly things like life and death. And in the happier moments, you think about things like, well, the album hour. And I was doing that too, and the album hour was kind of about life and death, so it all kind of came together. And I felt like the more I thought about it, the more I had a little more clarity on why it felt important to us to do this show and to try to honor so many musicians who had changed music and changed the world and changed the way we looked at the world. And I realized that we weren't doing it for them. You know, it's like you hear people say things like, oh, maybe B.B. King was looking down on us and smiling as we were playing that or something. And I don't know. We can all believe what we want to believe about whether that's true or not. But I think we mostly play these kind of songs for ourselves. You know, we're playing them for us, and we're playing them for you, and we're playing them for each other, and we're playing them for everybody who is still with us out there. So that's who I think this album hour is really dedicated to this year. It's dedicated to our friends and our family and our loved ones and everybody who maybe we ought to remember to just, you know, hold a little bit closer and hug a little bit harder. So that's album hour for this year, and thank you guys for being here. We're going to touch on another person that we lost last year who affected not just us, but so many artists that music just wouldn't even look the same if he hadn't been there.

0: It's jam time at the OK Corral. Hey, Danny, why don't you play a keyboard? Yeah? Get up there. I'm not.
1: Everybody, this is Russell Moore of Russell Moore and Third Time Out. 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

0: Hello and welcome to Background Briefing, available 24/7 at backgroundbriefing.org. I'm Ian Masters, and today we'll look into a number of stories and issues in the news. We'll begin with a to-do list for the Democrats, assuming they will take over the House and Senate, which prioritizes not the impeachment of Trump, but the kakistocracy of a cabinet, starting with the thug in charge of an army of untrained thugs, Mark Wayne Mullen, along with Hegseth Blanch, RFK Jr., Vought, Rollins, Patel, Carr, Burnham, Lutnick, and Pulte. Joining us is Norman Ornstein, a contributing editor for The Atlantic and an emeritus scholar at the American Enterprise Institute for Public Policy Research. He is the author of numerous books, including the New York Times bestseller, It's Even Worse Than It Looks, How the American Constitutional System Collided with the New Politics of Extremism, co-authored with Thomas Mann, now out in an updated version. It's Even Worse Than It Was. He's the co-author of One Nation After Trump, A Guide for the Perplexed, the Disillusioned, the Desperate, and the Not Yet Deported. And he has an article at the New Republic we will discuss, The Long and Extremely Urgent To-Do List If Democrats Take the House. Then we'll examine Hegseth's obscene focus on lethality, now extended to live streaming the public execution of a jihadi whose martyrdom will inspire other jihadists to kill American soldiers. Joining us to discuss the bluster from the Pentagon, small man with a big job bent on inflicting maximum destruction as opposed to achieving strategic objectives, is Suzanne Snyder, executive director and core faculty at the Brooklyn Institute for Social Research. She specializes in political theory and history of the modern Middle East and is the author of The Apocalypse and the End of History, Modern Jihad and the Crisis of Liberalism. Currently a visiting fellow at Kellogg College at Oxford University, her writing about contemporary politics, religion and violence has appeared in the New York Review of Books, The New Republic, Mother Jones, The Washington Post, Foreign Policy, N Plus One, and Jewish Currents, among other outlets. Then finally, we'll try to understand why leading California Democrats caved to Larry and David Ellison's blackmail, scuttling the antitrust suit that would have prevented a Trump-friendly right-wing oligarch backed by Saudi money from buying up Hollywood along with CBS and CNN. Joining us is Harold Meyerson, one of the nation's best-known progressive columnists and editor-at-large at the American Prospect. He's also been a Washington Post columnist and executive editor of the LA Weekly and has written for a number of prominent magazines and newspapers. We will discuss his latest article at the American Prospect, The Democrats Who Let Trump's Oligarchs Buy Hollywood. The Ellisons enlisted a host of Democratic notables to undercut the proposed merger's opponents. And before we begin, for over a decade we have warned that Trump is both a criminal and likely a traitor, not to mention he's mentally unstable, egomaniacal, woefully ignorant, wildly incompetent, insatiably greedy, and spectacularly corrupt. Now it should be clear to all that Trump is doing everything he can to rig the next election and end American democracy as we know it. During these critical months, weeks, and days before the November elections, Background Briefing will intensify its investigations to expose MAGA chicanery, criminality, and cruelty while exploring strategies and popular movements to ensure a massive turnout to remove our corrupt autocrat, as the Hungarian people showed us by getting rid of Trump's buddy Orban in a landslide. To help sustain us as we increase our staff to cover this critical moment, you can make a tax-deductible donation to our nonprofit foundation, the Public Truth Media Foundation, at publictruthmedia.org or at backgroundbriefing.org/donate. And thank you. And joining us now is Norman Ornstein, a contributing editor for The Atlantic and an emeritus scholar at the American Enterprise Institute for Public Policy Research. And he has an article of The New Republic, The Long and Extremely Urgent To-Do List If Democrats Take the House. Welcome to Background Briefing, Norman Ornstein.
1: Always a pleasure to be with you, Ian.
0: Well, thanks for joining us, Norman. And of course, the latest book that I just mentioned, The Not Yet Deported, nowadays is so bad that you're likely to get shot before you get deported. I mean, what happened in New York is so appalling. And Mark Wayne Mullen goes on national TV and says, we're trying to protect neighborhoods and keep them safe. Well, how does he keep a neighbourhood safe when some ICE thug fires 7 shots into a car in a crowded street with a 5-year-old child inside? I despair at what's happening. I take it that this could well be an important election issue.
1: I despair and I'm angry at the same time. What we know as well, Ian, is that the guy who shot 7 times with a high-power rifle, wearing a construction vest, in other words, trying to disguise himself as anything but an ICE agent, has a, shall we say, checkered history of violence in other places, including in Minneapolis. And it's a measure of where we are that the people they're recruiting into ICE and the Border Patrol without any checks on their pasts include a group of violent criminals who now have utter immunity. And as I watched Mark Wayne Mullen at the press conference, Mark Wayne Mullen, who was a contender when he was in the Senate for dumbest member of the Senate, but has proven to be just purely evil, it became clear to me that there is no action that any of these sadistic, sociopathic, or psychopathic thugs that they've recruited into ICE, no action that they could take that would result in a Mark Wayne Mullen saying, this is bad, this is wrong, we're going to punish these people. There are no checks and balances, and we have this phenomenon of qualified immunity, where it becomes extremely difficult to hold any of them accountable, except for when we get local and state officials who have the guts to do so and are able to overcome what is a set of obstacles put in place by the Trump administration to get the firm evidence that they've pulled together. That includes for the murders in Minneapolis and elsewhere. And I can't end this without talking about the architect of all of this, the real president of the United States, it appears, on domestic policy, Stephen Miller, who is, after the election, increasing the quotas of migrants to be seized, put in concentration camps, ultimately deported, you know, going up by a third. And these ICE people get rewarded for meeting their quotas. So they'll pick anybody up off the streets. And we already know, although Mark Wayne Mullen said not a single citizen has been picked up, ProPublica has reported at least 500 of them. They pick them up. They arrest them. That presumably makes the quota. They beat them up. They often toss them in these hell holes. Ultimately, they may be released. We know of at least one citizen who had papers on him that they refused to look at, who was deported to Mexico for over 3 months. And they meet their quotas and they get more money. They're paying them obscene sums with no vetting whatsoever. This is a nightmare that is only a small part of the overall nightmare that we're facing with this president.
0: And the NYPD came to the rescue. What happened was after they shot this man with a five-year-old son in the car and fired 7 shots from a high-powered rifle, they just left him there like a piece of garbage on the street, bleeding out. And the NYPD came, grabbed him and put him in an ambulance and saved his life. I mean, it's disgusting. But obviously, I want to talk to you about your New Republic article, the long and extremely urgent to-do list if Democrats take the House. And you offer up 6 suggestions here. One is for the legislature to legislate. What a concept. Yeah. Number 2, the power of the purse, reconciliation, use it. Number 3, investigations and oversight. Number 4, use the bully pulpit. Number 5, enact advice and consent, particularly when it comes to confirmations. And number 6, impeachment. So, Norm, is that to say that impeachment is the lowest priority in your mind?
1: No, not at all, Ian. I'm just listing priorities, and priorities in the order in which Congress tends to do things, at least a bit. I should note that the headline that the New Republic gave is a little bit misleading because it's not just the House, as the advice and consent process would suggest. It's also the Senate. And in many ways, the Senate is more crucial because of that power that it has to vet judges nominated by a president and cabinet and sub-cabinet and other top administrative officials. officials in the executive branch. A vetting which has been almost entirely absent from the Republican Senate. And if we want to avoid having more judges like Sam Alito and Clarence Thomas, or justices, or having new justices like Aileen Cannon or Nomi Rao, we need a Democratic Senate in there. But I should also note that when I talked about impeachments, Ian, I was not talking about impeaching Donald Trump, which I think, despite it being richly well-deserved for the third time, is a fool's errand right now. It would be a distraction. What I want, and what I've wanted Democrats in the House, in the minority, to do for at least the last year plus, is to impeach or put in impeachment resolutions for cabinet members who have betrayed their oaths and committed horrific acts, whether it is Pete Hegseth, who is selling out American national security and is a full-on racist, now, you know, ready to do a firing squad scream, taking us back to the era of lynchings, or an RFK Jr., who has blown up our public health apparatus and our vital research into things like children's brain cancer or Alzheimer's, or the Secretary of Agriculture, Rollins, who has blown up our food safety, which is why we're getting outbreaks of listeria, E. coli, and other horrible ailments, or Sean Duffy, who is undermining airline and railroad and other transportation security. The list goes on. But the reality is, and this gets to the bully pulpit as well, Ian, most Americans are simply unaware of the outrages of this administration. And a part of the reason is that the Trump administration has learned from what Steve Bannon told Trump in 2015 before he was first elected. Flood the zone with scandals and outrages. The media can't handle it. They'll all wash over and be viewed as trivial or completely unnoticed. And you can get away with literally murder. And I want to give you one example of that right now. We now know that Kimberly Guilfoyle, I'm sure that on the campaign trail or wherever, Gavin Newsom is going to try to avoid every time he can answering to why he married her in the first place, his first wife. But Kimberly Guilfoyle now is the ambassador to a very important country, Greece. As we have evidence that Kimberly Guilfoyle went to Romania and has actively been trying to sell out the governments of Romania and Greece. But even more than that, we've just gotten information of a bald-faced corruption that is hard to imagine, which is that she tried to convince a MAGA donor to give her $100,000 under the table to erase her credit card debt in return for getting favors from the Trump administration. And in the end, whether he did it or not, he now says he didn't, but that she's completely corrupt. Somebody else must have, but her required disclosure forms did not list any credit card debt or payments made to her. Now, this is a story that my guess is even most of the listeners to you, who are as highly informed as anybody, haven't paid much attention to. It lasted for a day, if that. Now it's been completely overtaken by Trump stealing from the Affordable Care Act revenues to give $90 to a bunch of people and tell them how awful the Affordable Care Act was, which is going to reduce their coverage and ability to deal with it. And now going completely against the law and the Russian sanctions bill he just signed after Lindsey Graham died, is moving to get oil, diesel fuel from Russia, even as his corrupt negotiators, his son-in-law Jared Kushner and Steve Witkoff, told the Ukrainians that if they didn't stop bombing or attacking the oil refineries in Russia, we would stop giving them intelligence, which has enabled them in part to help to thwart the attacks on civilians. Trump calls Vladimir Putin, wishes him a happy birthday, says how wonderful he is, never once says stop aiming at civilians and children. All of those things We need a Democratic Congress to pound away at them on a regular basis and to hold these corrupt officials accountable. Even if you don't remove them from office, you can use that bully pulpit and use the impeachment process to alert Americans to what these horrors are doing and who is doing them, and maybe force a few Republicans, if there's a narrow margin there, to go along or to admit that they're basically endorsing these criminal acts.
0: Well, they rewarding Putin for destroying the country next door. He can't conquer Ukraine, but he sure as hell can destroy it. And he's doing that at the end, of course, targeting civilians, which is just unbelievably unconscionable. Of course, he's already a wanted war criminal. But the this at the expense of what Zelensky, I mean, they're about, Russia's about to enact a huge offensive. Trump is actively trying to help Putin win a losing war, right? I mean, that's the only way to look at it.
1: And what he and his negotiators are demanding, Trump, Witkoff, and Kushner, is not just that Ukraine give up the territory that Russia has managed to get, which they're now beginning to lose back a little bit, but give up territory Russia has coveted but has failed to get. If Donald Trump is not a Russian asset, if Jared Kushner and Steve Witkoff are not Russian assets, if they're merely Russian tools, they're certainly behaving as if they are Russian assets. And it is absolutely outrageous. And let us note that, you know, we're getting absolutely no pushback, even from people like the Treasury Secretary, Bessent, who in his confirmation hearings pledged that he would do everything he could to protect Ukraine and go after Russia, and now has just gone along with the illegal act of removing the sanctions so that we can get their diesel fuel, which I suspect is not going to come. It's another election ploy by Trump to reassure people that the skyrocketing diesel prices are going to come down,
0: right, which
1: they aren't.
0: No, of course, it's just another reality TV stunt. This is government by stunt. Do you think that in the last couple of minutes, Norm, do you think the people are figuring this out, though, even those that voted for him? I mean, when you talk about Kimberly Guilfoyle and her corruption, it's obviously trickle-down corruption. You know, he's got a cacistocracy of a cabinet, and he only mentioned a few that should be impeached, along with Hegseth, Blanch, RFK Jr., Rusfout, Rollins, Patel, Carr, Burnham, Lutnick, and Pulte. Little wonder, right, that they're all, look at Corey Lewandowski and others. I mean, who knows how much they've stolen. It's sort of steal big and steal little, isn't it?
1: It is a kleptocracy, a cacistocracy, which means government by the worst and most incompetent among us. Kleptocracy meaning they're corrupt and are stealing. And it's also in a nihilocracy. They're nihilists. They've blown up programs. They're blowing up the national parks. They're blowing up endangered species. They're blowing up the healthcare system. And they have nothing to replace it, and they do not care. And if we don't, you know, it is absolutely critical for the future of this country, for our own well-being, for democracy, for the world, that we have checks and balances applied by a Democratic Congress. They're not going to have all the power, and we have a Supreme Court that has lost its capacity to, you know, be a useful force to block executive overreach. In fact, they've basically unleashed Donald Trump. We need that Democratic House and Senate to be able to do it, but we also need them to change their normal ways of behavior. And that means changing their rules, changing the way they do hearings, changing and building much more discipline into the way they communicate, so it's not just a bunch of individuals screaming on their own out there, but you have core messages pounded away at week by week, different message every week to notify Americans who are not paying attention because they're living their daily lives what is going on and who's responsible.
0: Well, just in closing, what you just told us about the destruction that's going on, which is just unbelievable. No foreign enemy could do as much damage to this country as Trump is doing. And it gets you back to the questions about his allegiance to Putin, doesn't it? Whether or not he's owned by him, whether he's an asset, whether he's a useful idiot. I mean, Putin, this is Putin's wildest dream. Putin comes out of the mindset of the KGB, Glavny Protivnik, the main enemy. That's his entire focus. He's incapable of helping Russia. He's done nothing but destroy Russia. But he's very good at screwing with us. And it looks like he's found somebody to do more damage than he could do in his wildest dreams.
1: There's no doubt about that. And, you know, I'm old enough to remember the original both novel and movie, The Manchurian Candidate, a chilling movie about somebody who was brainwashed by North Korea coming in and become president and act on their behalf. It was a horror story back then. Now we have a Siberian candidate who's actually gotten into the Oval Office and is surrounded by loyalists to him who will do Russia's bidding as well. It's chilling.
0: Well, Norm Ornstein, I thank you very much for joining us here today.
1: Thank you, Ian. Have a nice day.
0: You too, in spite of everything. And yeah. again, I've been speaking with Norman Ornstein, who's the contributing editor for The Atlantic, emeritus scholar at the American Enterprise Institute for Public Policy Research, and the author of numerous books, including the New York Times bestseller, It's Even Worse Than It Looks, How the American Constitutional System Collided with the New Politics of Extremism, co-authored with Thomas Mann, now in an updated version, It's Even Worse Than It Was. He's the co-author of One Nation After Trump, A Guide for the Perplexed, the Disillusioned, the Desperate, and the Not Yet Deported. And he has an article, The New Republic, The Long and Extremely Urgent To-Do List If Democrats Take the House, and of course we should add the Senate as well. We're going to take a brief station break and back examining Hegseth's obscene focus on lethality, now extended to live streaming the public execution of a jihadi whose martyrdom will inspire other jihadists to kill American soldiers.

0: Welcome back. I'm Ian Masters, and this is Background Briefing, available 24-7 at backgroundbriefing.org. And joining us now is Suzanne Snyder, who's Executive Director and Core Faculty at the Brooklyn Institute for Social Research, specializing in political theory and history of the modern Middle East. She's the author of The Apocalypse and the End of History, Modern Jihad and the Crisis of Liberation. Currently a visiting fellow at Kellogg College at Oxford University. Her writing about contemporary politics, religion, and violence has appeared in the New York Review of Books, The New Republic, Mother Jones, The Washington Post, Foreign Policy, N Plus One, and Jewish Currents, among other outlets. Welcome to Background Briefing, Suzanne Snyder.
1: Thank you so much for having me.
0: Well, thanks for joining us. And what do you make of Hegseth dragging the United States into the Middle Ages, given that the only countries that conduct public executions are Iran and the Taliban's Afghanistan, and of course Saudi Arabia beheads people. I'm not entirely sure how public that is, but I find it very ironic to think that the Pentagon's at war with Iran and they're borrowing this medieval practice from the Iranians, along with the fact that the person that's about will be or supposed to be shot by a firing squad, I think sometime in December.
1: December 3rd.
0: Essentially, he's a jihadi, and you're martyring him. So all you're doing is giving more oxygen to the jihadists. So I know this guy's a complete disgrace and he's out of his depth, but he's truly stupid, isn't he?
1: I mean, it's interesting because, yes, on the one hand, we associate this form of conduct with medieval barbarism. But there is actually kind of, you know, getting back to something I've written about quite a lot when particularly my book about ISIS, there is a very modern spin to all of this that is quite different even than a public execution of centuries past. Because it's not just that this is going to be a public execution, a sort of spectacle of the sort that, yes, used to happen in, you know, Europe up until, say, the, you know, 17th, 18th centuries, but that it's going to be live streamed. And this is really, I think, quite important for getting at the way this administration thinks about, you know, about politics as a media event, essentially. You know, I think you can connect this productively to the way that they've waged the war in Iran without a plan, without any sort of material success, but lots and lots of videos, that, you know, cut from Top Gun, whatever, you know, action movie you want to have. It is just kind of politics as entertainment, violence as spectacle, where the boundaries between what is real and what is the movie script, you know, are purposefully blurred. And I don't think that that's surprising, given that this is an administration led by a reality TV star on the one hand, and that this is Hegseth's only real, you know, kind of only real career on the other is being a Fox News commentator. So, you know, it is certainly kind of barbaric. Is it medieval? I'm not sure. I think it's a very particularly modern or hypermodern form of barbarism, because it is, at the end of the day, not just kind of trying to play with this concept of spectacle, but using all of the latest technology in order to put it out there, in order to kind of generate this audience, right? Public executions used to be mostly confined to the people in the public square who could see them. This is actually kind of something radically different that has much more in common with the kind of ISIS execution videos than it does the kind of even the public executions that, say, the Saudi Arabian government undertakes.
0: But in contrast to Hegseth trying to put out as much videos of the violence up from the most powerful military in the world, conversely, of course, he's covering up all of the incredible destruction and retaliation that the Iranians have done to the main naval base in Bahrain and the air bases in Saudi Arabia and in Jordan, where people are being killed. And Senator Murphy, the Connecticut Democrat, he just was in that neighborhood, and Hegseth prevented him from going to the big naval base that was apparently destroyed, put out of business in Bahrain. So there's the contrast, isn't there?
1: Yeah, no, absolutely. And that this sort of politics of spectacle, again, it is a, it's to compensate for something, right? Like the, it is to compensate for the fact that the war is not being won in material terms. In the same way that this kind of focus on cruelty and violence as almost what it means to be an American or what it means to be a political subject or a citizen is meant to compensate for the fact that your gas prices are higher, your groceries are more expensive, you still don't have healthcare, right? That like there are all sorts of actual material crises, which this administration is structurally incapable of addressing. And what they offer to the American people instead is this steady drip of cruelty and violence and spectacle. And, you know, part of me thinks that, you know, there are people for whom this is appealing, but I think that it is actually, you know, to the kind of popular credit of Americans, not broadly appealing, and that they've perhaps been surprised at how much pushback there has been about this, you know, against this proposal, even from, you know, kind of rank and file Republican senators who otherwise would be very unlikely to break with the administration on anything. I would not be surprised if Trump kind of decides to nix this plan within the next week or two, kind of just being able to sense the way that the wind is blowing.
0: Well, it would be great if Trump nixed Hegseth altogether. Not likely, because they had to pull out all the stops. I seem to recall that didn't Vance have to cast a deciding vote? I mean, it was so obvious that Hegseth was woefully unqualified.
1: Yeah.
0: But is
1: Vance even has said that, like, he would not attend such a thing, right? He would not attend it. He would not watch it. So you see these kind of signals going out that, like, you know, is this really what the American people want? But again, I think they're like people like Hegseth. They're so, I mean, their brains are seriously warped by, you know, probably a combination of medication, like bad movies and being too far down the algorithm, that they don't necessarily have a sense that, like, outside of a very small part of, like, the Twitter's, you know, online right, like, this sort of thing is not actually a widely attractive proposition for the American people.
0: But in the Trump era, is there a kind of connection here between the kind of people that sacked the Capitol on January the 6th of 2021 and the kind of people that Trump and particularly Stephen Miller are recruiting for ICE? We just saw, we didn't see it, but in a crowded part of New York, a man was shot by an ICE officer who was disguised as a construction worker, carrying a long gun, fired 7 bullets into a car that had a 5-year-old boy in it in the middle of a crowded neighborhood.
1: Yeah.
0: And Mark Wayne Mullen, who is, I think, is also a thug, he comes on television, does a press conference, and said that ICE is protecting communities. Well, this is the opposite of protecting communities. So is there a thread here between the kind of untrained thugs that are marauding the country in the name of Department of Homeland Security and the kind of people that sacked the Capitol on January the 6th? It feels to me like many of those horrible people may have even ended up with jobs with ICE. At least if they haven't, they certainly reflect the same kind of recruiting.
1: Yeah, I mean, again, it's incompetency mixed with cruelty. Like that, and this is where the spectacle becomes so important, because people who sacked the Capitol had no plan to actually govern. They had no plan to, you know, to really seize power in a meaningful way. It's like the incapacity of thinking about what comes next. You know, it's, and yes, the kind of the fact that, you know, many of these ICE agent kind of Gestapo types who are roaming our streets and terrorizing communities are extraordinarily poorly trained has been, you know, widely reported on. But that's almost part of the point, which is to say, you know, this is, it's almost as if to say that this sort of violence is so fundamental and almost instinctual that you don't need all of that training, right? It's the same kind of, it's, you know, you can relate this to Hegseth's kind of dismissiveness toward, you know, the rules of engagement and, you know, and war crimes. It's just to say all of these rules or regulations, you know, strictures meant to hold back the pure pursuit of cruelty and force, these things are really the problem. And that actually there's this, you know, real men have this almost just instinctual carnage that they're able to inflict, just, you know, hand them a gun and send them into a crowded city. Again, it's incompetence and cruelty mixed in almost equal parts. It's staggering to behold, and yet this is where we are.
0: So how would you fit Stephen Miller into this? Because he's the architect. He's actually the co-president, or in many ways the real president, yeah, at least when it comes to domestic issues, because Trump watched television all day, and he's clearly losing it. But this guy is actually hands-on. He's directing this whole institutional cruelty that, in the name of the United States government, they're killing, rounding up, warehousing, the whole treatment of people once they're in custody of ICE and DHS is to make life so miserable for them that they will self-deport. So that is a government policy of cruelty. This is all being directed by this guy who certainly doesn't look like the kind of thug that Tom Homan and Mark Wayne Mullet appear to be, but what makes him tick, and how would you describe him in the lexicon of cruel tyrants?
1: You know, he is in some ways much more dangerous than Trump, because he is less bumbling and much more focused, and in that way can be much more effective and thus dangerous. I mean, I really try not to reach for psychological explanations for political behavior, but he might be the closest thing to a real sociopath I see in a kind of American politics right now. He seems to be motivated by an intense hatred of all that is non-white, all that is kind of seemingly threatening to this mythical vision of the West and Western civilization, whose superiority he is always willing to sing. I mean, if we could get kind of armchair psychologist on him and say that there, you know, perhaps there is something here about somebody who himself comes from a Jewish background trying to almost outperform white supremacy in order to dispel any sort of suspicion that perhaps he's not fully one of the gang. I don't really know. You know, that will be for him and his shrink if he ever makes it to prison and is equipped with one. But, you know, I will say that, again, the real cause for hope, or the real thing to look at and say, is there a way out of this? Is this enough for most Americans? Is it enough that ICE is rounding up your neighbors? Actually, these raids have been extraordinarily unpopular. Is it enough that we're, you know, putting out like heroic montages of blowing shit up in the Middle East? Is that enough when the daily grind of your life is not getting easier in any way, and the government is completely unresponsive to your concerns about data centers, your concerns about prices? You know, I think that there's, you know, potentially a reason that they're dialing this up now as in the final weeks into the midterms, because this has been a winning strategy, and it could perhaps be a winning strategy when they weren't in office. But as the people who have controlled the government and all of its branches and its court for the last, you know, 2+ years here, it is increasingly difficult for them to say, you know what, I'm sure if we just kill a few more people that suddenly all of these kind of day-to-day burdens that you face are going to get easier. It really does seem like there's a limit to this sort of spectacular politics of cruelty. And I hope that we are perhaps reaching it.
0: Well, Trump keeps saying that the price of gas will go down after November the 3rd. My intel sources say that there are actually serious plans to reignite the war along with Netanyahu, either before the October 27th elections in Israel or after November the 3rd. Yeah. So that would explain exactly what you're saying. In other words, he can't win this war. He can either escalate or capitulate, because he's put himself in this ridiculous position. And if there is a resumption of shock and awe, to get, you know, the television all excited and then get a slight bump in the polls, at the end of the day, it's going to be futile and just an act of cruelty.
1: I would say, even to even go beyond what you said, Ian, I don't think they can win this war. I genuinely do not think that they are going to, that we're going to be able to win this war. It would require a ground invasion of Iran, which would require a draft, which would never happen. It would be absolutely impossible to mobilize sufficient American support for a war that was this unpopular already at the outset and has only gotten much more so. There is, right, we're already doing refueling from Diego Garcia, you know, 2,000 miles away, because we no longer have these bases in Bahrain, for example, or in Jordan that are, you know, have been decimated. We've moved all of these planes out of the UK last week because of a threat of Iranian strikes there. Like, we're like, it's again the machismo here and the, you know, kind of these bold assertions of power are just so at odds with the material reality of how this war is going and even the state of our forces. And so, yes, it makes sense to me that people who are completely incompetent, who are fired many of the seasoned commanders and administrators within the armed forces, like probably couldn't renovate a house without a disaster happening, obviously are not going to be able to wage war and handle all of the, you know, logistics and supply chains that go along with that. And in lieu of that, they kind of fall back onto what is their ever-present friend, always reliable ally, which is violence, cruelty, and spectacle, and trying to offer those to the American people instead of victory.
0: And Fox News.
1: Well, that's the way to disseminate this, of course.
0: Exactly.
1: Again, none of this stuff works without the modern media, which is why I was kind of, you know, pushing you a little bit on the idea of the medieval qualities,
0: right,
1: here.
0: Right, I get it. No, you're right.
1: Because this is a sort of violence that's made to be watched, and not watched in the immediate vicinity, but watched around the globe. It's meant to be, you know, and that's the kind of true meaning of spectacle here, is in the 21st century, is it's not just your immediate surroundings, but really something that is going, that you depend on the networks of 24/7 media coverage, of social media, of all of these different channels in order to make sure that those images go around the globe in no time at all.
0: Well, thank you so much for joining us here today, Suzanne
1: Snyder. You're welcome. All right.
0: And again, I've been speaking with Suzanne Snyder, who's the executive director and core faculty at the Brookings Institute for Social Research. She specializes in political theory and history of the modern Middle East and is the author of The Apocalypse and the End of History, Modern Jihad and the Crisis of Liberalism. Currently a visiting fellow at Kellogg College at Oxford University, her writing about contemporary politics, religion and violence has appeared in the New York Review of Books, The New Republic, Mother Jones, The Washington Post, Foreign Policy, N+1, and Jewish Currents, among other outlets. We're going to take a brief station break, back trying to understand why leading California Democrats caved to Larry and David Ellison's blackmail, scuttling the antitrust suit that would have prevented a Trump-friendly right-wing oligarch backed by Saudi money from buying up Hollywood along with CBS and CNN.

0: minds.
1: Welcome back. I'm Ian Masters, and this is Background Briefing, available 24/7 at backgroundbriefing.org. And joining us now is Harold Meyerson, one of the nation's best-known progressive columnists and editor-at-large of The American Prospect. He's also been a Washington Post columnist and executive editor of the LA Weekly, and has written for a number of prominent magazines and newspapers. His latest article at The American Prospect is "The Democrats Who Let Trump's Oligarchs Buy Hollywood." The Ellisons enlisted a host of Democratic notables to undercut the proposed merger's opponents. Welcome to Background Briefing, Harold Meyerson.
2: Always good to be here, Ian.
1: Well, thanks for joining us. And, of course, broadcasting out of Los Angeles, a lot of our listeners are in the movie business, whatever that is. I have some friends who are movie directors, and they've all said to me, they don't even know what this business is anymore. You know, it's dominated by Netflix and streamers, and the whole thing's in flux. But the idea that David and Larry Ellison are buying up a huge chunk of Hollywood, and then they blackmailed the notables that we'll talk about to put pressure on Rob Bonta, the state's attorney general, who was leading an antitrust case against him along with 10 other governors in the country. At the end of the day, Harold, I don't understand why they did what they did, and why, one, they submitted to blackmail, and two, why they somehow thought that the promise of making 30 movies was sufficient to keep people employed in Los Angeles when, you know, they already make more than 30 movies separately, Warner Brothers and Paramount.
2: Right. Well, the blackmail that you refer to was not to the individuals per se, but was to the whole industry and the whole state, because when it looked like Rob Bonta's lawsuit had some, a decent chance of winning, what the Ellisons decided to do was two things. It was to isolate Bonta politically, and it was to threaten, in essence, to move Hollywood to Nashville. That there was no guarantee they would keep the studios, or in case the merger did not go through, the studio, Paramount, working in Hollywood, and that they would up and leave for Nashville. Now, this had the effect, understandably, of obviously frightening most of the unions that represent the workers in Hollywood, all the way from, directors to stagehands to actors, et cetera, which was an understandable reaction. Interestingly, the one union which, you know, did not really react to this was the Writers Guild, because writers in this day and age tend to write at home no matter where the movie is produced, so they wouldn't have been affected by it. But the other side of the coin, this was a two-barreled, as it were, strategy, and the other strategy was to politically isolate Bonta, who had, you know, sort of taken the lead in the United States in opposing the merger. Trump's Justice Department made clear that it had no interest in impeding the takeover of a good chunk of Hollywood by a family, father Larry Ellison, son David Ellison, that had already staged a salute to Trump earlier this year in Washington, D.C. So the Justice Department never really saw any antitrust issues here. Bonta did, and enlisted other attorneys general. So what the Ellisons did was David had several meetings with Governor Newsom and managed to enlist some powerful Democrats, notables of yore, beginning with Fabian Nunez, who was an assembly speaker during the Schwarzenegger governorship in California, former Senator Barbara Boxer, and former Los Angeles Mayor Antonio Villaraigosa. And, you know, Bonta could sort of feel the tide going out on him, leaving him alone on the beach. And he finally decided he had really no option but to cut a really pretty nominal, not very strong deal with the Ellisons, holding, you know, saying they would pay some financial penalty if they didn't produce 30 films a year for the next couple of years, that sort of thing. What it left unaddressed, of course, was the fact that invariably these kinds of mergers produce significant numbers of layoffs because there are obviously redundancies between two companies doing essentially the same thing, making movies. And it did nothing about the fact that the Ellisons won control of CNN, which was alarming to many folks, because when the Ellisons bought Paramount, they pretty much sacked the senior leadership and many senior reporters at CBS, which was once, you know, the America's foremost television news network and radio news network, going back to Edward R. Murrow and Walter Cronkite, and installing Barry Weiss, who was clearly a conservative media critic, as CBS's president. So there have been fears for CNN. I think understanding that if they mucked around with CNN immediately, the blowback would be huge. The Ellisons have made clear they're keeping the top management there for now, but we'll have to see what happens after November's elections.
1: But the one part of this story that's not talked about very much is that this deal wouldn't be happening unless it was underwritten by the Saudis. And they have a 49% stake in this new merger. And I follow Al Arabiya, the Saudi answer to Al Jazeera. And boy, it is even more right-wing than OAN or Newsmax. So if you're worried about input from the right, what about the Saudis? I mean, they're medieval, for God's sake. Yeah. You've got Hegseth now wanting to do a public execution a la Saudi Arabia. You know, next thing we'll be having beheadings.
2: Oh, absolutely. And I've written about this. The irony here, and it's huge, it's not just the Saudis. It's preponderantly the Saudis, but it's also, I think, Qatar and United Arab Emirates. They produced essentially 49%, rather in return for the tens of billions of dollars they have essentially shuttled over to the Ellison so they can make this purchase. They get 49% of the stock of the unified company, Skydance, with an agreement that they won't actually vote on matters of concern to the company. But there's several levels of irony here. First, the Republican Party, in search of scapegoats to blame for, you know, the state of the world, has taken a sharply anti-Muslim turn domestically, with various Republican House members creating an anti-Islam caucus and such stuff, on the one hand. On the other hand, here we go, entrusting half of the ownership of this huge company to Arab nations where Sharia law, which is this specter the Republicans continually rail against, is still in effect in many ways in these countries. And also, this is the separate issue, is there is something called the Committee on Foreign Investment in the U.S., otherwise known as CFIUS, which is the spelling of the initial letters of those words, which is an interdepartmental agency headed by the Treasury Department that is supposed to vet all foreign purchases of American companies to see if there's any, you know, danger posed by that. CFIUS has been completely silent, led by the Treasury Department, Scott Bessent, on this, on really, it was the first major foreign ownership of an American media and news company, which you think would be really in CFIUS's wheelhouse. They have done nothing because they know that Trump is majorly dissatisfied with CNN, and, you know, they don't want to rock that boat, and that's more important to them than either carrying out Cepheus's mission or, in a more parochial sense, trying to comport this...

0: that Trump is defying a district court judge who happens to be appointed by Trump, still banning CNN, MS Now, and Politico from the White House. I mean, he doesn't care about district judges. He always, you know, takes it right to the top, to the Supreme Court, because he's got some friends there, right?
1: Right. Absolutely. And I think the Ellisons understand that all hell would break loose if they start doing the sacking at CNN before the election, which means just essentially the next 3.5 weeks. After that, Lord only knows what they're going to do. And yes, I mean, one of the interesting dogs that isn't barking in the night is the new owners of CNN have not said word one about Trump's banning their property, CNN, from covering Trump and covering the White House and being part of the TV pool that follows Trump around. That can't be very reassuring to people who work at CNN.
0: Well, Trump will throw them a bone. I'm pretty sure from intel sources I've talked to over the last few weeks that it looks as if he's really is going to try and reignite the war with the Israelis, maybe before the Israeli elections on October the 27th or after the American elections on November the 3rd. So we're going to have another round of shock and awe, at least that's what I'm told.
1: Well, we may. The past rounds of shock and awe have done nothing to bolster Trump. And you know, the Iranian war is the biggest albatross that he's hung around the neck of the entire Republican Party, given its effect on the cost of living in America. So,
0: Harold, Vladimir Putin has come to the rescue.
1: He's going to
0: give us all the diesel that we need at the expense, of course, of Ukraine, which is busily bombing refineries in Russia, which, of course, Trump has probably told Zelensky, he has on many occasions told him to stop doing it. Talk about corrupt. And what a sellout. He's rewarding the murderous dictator who's ravaging the neighbor's country on this completely bogus promise that somehow all this diesel is going to flow into the United States and into the global markets. I don't see it even happening, but the fact that he's touted this disgusting deal is just beyond belief. It's another reality TV stunt, of course, but the consequences for Ukraine are just brutal, and it makes it clear, surely. I don't know where you come down, Harold, but I think Putin owns this piece of crap that we have in the White House.
1: Whether or not he owns them, he certainly rents him with great ease. You know, Trump, to begin with, has just sort of an affinity for, you know, tin pot dictators. And, you know, he's made clear he'll do whatever, including having a mob storm the Capitol to keep himself in power. And that is his main anxiety as the November elections loom.
0: So just to broaden it out, though, in the sense that we're talking about an oligarchical family that has bought CBS and CNN in terms of the media, and then Warner Brothers and Paramount, and underwritten by the Saudis, massive amounts of debt, by the way. I don't even know that the debt is, it may be insurmountable, but that's another issue. But that just in terms of the oligarchy, do you think the American people, those that voted for Trump, the MAGA base, or even all the people who voted for him in the last election, do you think they're finally realizing that the guy that promised to be a populist that would take care of average folks, working folks, who'd been downsized and outsourced to China, etc., that all he's ever done is take care of billionaires because he's in the thrall of billionaires. He's always wanted to be one. And guess what? He's found the way to become a billionaire, monetize the presidency.
1: Absolutely. Well, I don't know specifically, and nobody knows specifically, how many Republicans are on to, you know, the fact that the oligarchs seem to be Trump's last remaining political base and financial buddies.

0: But it's clear that the state of the economy, and Trump's making it clearly worse, is going to keep a great number of Republicans from going to the polls this November, which is ultimately, you know, the source of, you know, the Democrats' hope for a wave election, which increasingly looks possible with the possibility of the Democrats picking up as many as 8 Senate seats and quite a large number of House seats. So whether or not the MAGA base understands that they have been betrayed to the oligarchy, and, you know, there are portions of, for lack of a better term, MAGA intellectuals like Steve Bannon, who have been saying this for quite some time, that whether or not, you know, the MAGA public realizes this, they do realize the price of gas, the price of food, the unaffordability of housing, and are going chiefly, if there's a reaction, the reaction is not to show up at the polls this November.
1: Well, Harold, we'll stay tuned, and I thank you very much for joining us here today.
0: Always good to be here, Ian.
1: And again, I've been speaking with Harold Meyerson, one of the nation's best-known progressive columnists and editor-at-large of The American Prospect. He's also been a Washington Post columnist and executive editor of the LA Weekly and has written for a number of prominent magazines and newspapers. And his latest article at The American Prospect is The Democrats Who Let Trump's Oligarchs Buy Hollywood. The Ellisons enlisted a host of Democratic notables to undercut the proposed merger's opponents. And this has been Background Briefing. I'm Ian Masters. I'd like to thank producers Graham Fitzgibbon, Anna Leia, Evan Susswood, and Ash Price. And if you've missed any of today's programs and would like to explore our vast archives, you can find us at backgroundbriefing.org, where we include extended interviews searchable by topic and have made it easy for you to sign up for daily email updates and provide links to resources, articles, and books discussed on the program. 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And I'll be back again tomorrow with another Background Briefing. Bye for now.

0: this is Jeff Dale of Jeff Dale and the South Woodlawners. And you got the station for all the blues you can use. WCOMLP, Chapel Hill, Carrboro. And you know Chapel Hill and Carrboro, they people in the know. And they want to feel some of that blues power.
1: Donald Trump's DOJ floods the polls with its own monitors. Bessin rages at Treasury. Trump advisors cash Balkan checks. Democrats lead forecasts. Protesters unionize. And a naked golden Trump invades Europe. Good morning. This is the Commonwealth Report. News for the public, not the powerful. You can follow us at commonwealthreport.news. Is Trump's Justice Department flooding the polls while locking out the world's election watchdogs? Trump's Justice Department is getting ready to send about 1,000 of its own monitors into polling places this November. In 2024, it covered just 86 jurisdictions. At the same time, the administration won't invite observers from the Organization for Security and Cooperation in Europe. That's the first time they've been shut out of our elections since they started watching in 2002. Just 2 years ago, Washington was scolding Russia for stonewalling those same observers. Civil rights chief Harmy Dillon says her monitors will go wherever she thinks there's voter fraud. Even Wyoming's Republican governor complained about aggressive federal monitors during the primaries. Then on Monday, former Trump official Ed Martin said convicted election denier Tina Peters was in the Oval Office, where they were, quote, talking about the plans. When a government throws out the neutral referees and sends in its own, that's not election security. That's intimidation. Trump laughs as Bessent's rage drives Treasury's top officials out the door. And look who's minding the nation's money. More than 30 current and former officials told the Wall Street Journal that Treasury Secretary Scott Bessent screams and curses at aides at every level. In January, he reportedly tore into his top terrorism finance official, John Hurley, loud enough for the whole hallway to hear. Hurley left and his job went to a former employee of Bessent's investment firm. Bessent allegedly hurled a briefing binder into a wall, which he denies. He had to be pulled apart from Elon Musk and allegedly threatened housing chief Bill Pulte. By the end of August, 7 Senate-confirmed officials had quit. The last 4 administrations each lost 2 at most. Trump's reaction? I created a monster, he joked. Trump only hires the best tyrants, and working people pay when competent public servants run for the exits. Why were Trump's top political advisors cashing checks from Putin's friend in the Balkans? The tyrant problem doesn't stop at the water's edge. The New York Times reports that while Trump was out campaigning last week, James Blair and Chris Lasivitika, who runs his super PAC, spent days in Republika Srpska, the Serb half of Bosnia. The Times said they were helping a pro-Russian government, quote, look to tighten its grip on power, end quote, before Sunday's election. Each was paid hundreds of thousands of dollars through a Washington law firm. Strongman Milorad Dodik's party won, and he thanked Vladimir Putin in his victory speech. Dodik was convicted and barred from office for defying the envoy who enforces Bosnia's peace accords. His government has paid Trump-connected lobbyists more than $4 million, and Trump lifted the sanctions on him. American influence is for sale, and Putin's friends are buying. Could Democrats really take both the House and Senate in 27 days? Here at home, the voters may be about to send a bill of their own. The nonpartisan forecasters at VoteHub now give Democrats a 61% chance of controlling the Senate and an 86% chance of winning the House. It's a big swing. Earlier this year, the same model had Republicans favored to hold the Senate. And it comes after Republicans redrew congressional districts to make the House redder. VoteHub's verdict was that, quote, Democrats are still favored. But a forecast isn't a result. A 61% chance means Republicans keep the Senate roughly 4 times out of 10. It also explains why this White House is so interested in who's watching the polls. Election day is Tuesday, November 3rd, so check your registration today and bring a neighbor with you. Forecast don't vote. You do. Can protesters branded as terrorists beat Trump by forming a union? Some of the people Trump is targeting aren't waiting for November. The Guardian reports activists have launched the NSPM7 Defendants Union, named for Trump's 2025 memo that lumps his opponents together as Antifa and tells federal agents to investigate and prosecute them. The union plans legal clinics, media training, and shared defense strategy. A Texas jury has already convicted 9 protesters, and 15 more people were indicted in Minneapolis. Dario Sanchez, a 33-year-old Texas middle school teacher, faces state charges tied to a protest he didn't even attend. He's been arrested 3 times, most recently after searching online for how to replace a Game Boy battery. Police claimed he was researching explosives. Quote, "As long as you disagree with the government, you're a target," he says. Prosecutors want every defendant alone and afraid. A union says nobody stands alone. A crazy alert, a naked golden Trump statue storms the European Parliament. And finally, Europe has the gift for the man who gold plates everything. Lawmakers in Strasbourg, France are walking past an 8-foot statue of Donald Trump, stark naked, coated in 23-karat gold, clutching a golf club and riding on the shoulders of a much smaller man. It's called the Orange Plague by Danish artist Jens Galschot, and it sits in one of the Parliament's busiest corridors through Thursday. Then it heads to the UN climate summit in Turkey. Danish lawmaker Per Clausen invited it and said anyone too thin-skinned to handle it has, quote, no business on the world stage. So far, Trump hasn't said a word. The emperor has no clothes, and now a whole continent can see it. And that's the way it is today, Wednesday, October 7th, 2026. I'm Tom Hartman.

0: is the Tom Hartman Program.
1: Hey, welcome back to the third hour of our program. Let's check in with our old buddy Alex Lawson, the Executive Director of SocialSecurityWorks.org and an occasional fill-in host for me on this program. In fact, he'll be filling in for me in November when Louise and I take a little bit of time off. Alex, welcome back.
2: Always my pleasure to be here, Tom.
1: Always my pleasure to have you, Alex. You are doing such good work, and Social Security Works is just so vital. And by the way, you're a colleague there, just published a new book. You want to tell us about it real quick?
2: Oh, yeah. The Road to Medicare for All by Nancy Altman. She literally wrote the books on Social Security and now on Medicare for All. Why now is the time? I think your listeners know this, but guaranteed health care was part of the New Deal, right? It was obvious that you couldn't have economic security if you were just a sickness or injury away from, you know, bankruptcy, which is where we are right now, because guaranteed health care was dealt away within the negotiations back then, with the same moneyed billionaire class pushing to have healthcare be a profit center and not, a service a time. And just like the New Deal, we're going to have to go a different direction.
1: Which brings us to this new poll. Tell us about this.
2: I mean, it also tracks because things are so bad that people are like, you know, you can just look at a country that's right nearby. You know, you can look at it. People have probably been to countries where everybody has health care. Nobody goes bankrupt from health care. The drugs aren't the highest prices in the world, right? It's not rocket science. It is actually just a very easy thing for an advanced economy to do, and it makes the economy grow. It makes everybody wealthier. So Medicare for All is massively popular. It's never not been popular, but it's more popular than it's ever been before. And I think primarily it's because the neoliberal experiment from 1980 to now is at an end, and it's failed, right? The money does not trickle down. If you give all the money to the billionaires, what they do is, you know, rip out the copper wire. They just keep taking and taking. And in healthcare, that means people get sick and they die because of delays and denials, narrow networks. If you have a complex condition, you can't see the best doctors because your insurer says, no, they're out of network. What that means is they just don't want to pay for good care because they don't want people who need good care on their books because they're not in the business of giving health care. They're in the business of denying health care. And that's how they make their money. And Tom, you know this as well. I have a hard time getting everybody to see this so clearly, but health care is not what's unaffordable. It's not giving people health care that's unaffordable. It's denying people health care that's unaffordable. That's why we pay the highest prices in the world. It's not because we're giving people too much health care. It's because we've made it scarce to make it profitable for a handful of billionaires who are literally profiting off of sickness and death. So Medicare for All is more popular than it's ever been. The current system, which is not failing, it's just not a healthcare system, it's a wealth extraction system, has reached the end of the line. There's nothing more they can do except, you know, just take the mask off and admit that they are in the business of killing people for money. And so now is the time. We have to move forward to a guaranteed health care for everyone. You get sick, you get the care that you need, no premiums, no deductibles, no copays. It's really obvious. Yale Public Health just did a study just recently, the latest study. Medicare for All will save 100,000 lives a year. And it will save $1 trillion a year. If you put that together, you can see what I'm saying. Providing healthcare isn't unaffordable. denying health care is unaffordable. So the question we have to ask ourselves is, what are we going to do with all of the savings from when we guarantee health care for everyone in this country? That's the argument that we need to be having.
1: We could pay interest on the national debt that Republicans ran up by giving $40 trillion in tax breaks to billionaires over the last 45 years. One of the things that amazes me, Alex, is that Barack Obama pushed this neoliberal experiment, healthcare experiment, that was written up by the Heritage Foundation back in the day, that Mitt Romney had put into place in Massachusetts. He called it Romney Care. He thought it was going to get him the White House. And, you know, which was basically, let's turn our healthcare system over to the big insurance companies. And there was that public option in there. And I mean, I was a big advocate for Obamacare at the time because it was basically, it seemed like the only option politically, which is a real statement of the mind-boggling amount of money involved here. But even at that, you know, the Koch brothers came in with the fossil fuel billionaires, you know, and created this grassroots or AstroTurf, you know, Tea Party thing. And we heard about, you know, death panels. And I mean, they just threw everything they had at this thing, and they succeeded in getting rid of the public option, which would have been the camel's nose under the door to Medicare for All. And now even this, you know, this Democratic, big D Democratic, neoliberal experiment is failing right now, and Trump is actively trying to kill it. And it's like still people haven't figured out that every other country in the world has already done this. It goes back to 1886 in Germany.
2: Yeah, it's absolutely, I mean, Michael Brooks, I always remind myself, sympathy for the conned, none for the con men. So unfortunately, Americans are hit with just trillions of dollars, or at least hundreds of billions of dollars of propaganda, you know, over their lifetime, obviously trillions, just beaming into their brain false things. Like, you have people who literally say and believe, we have the best healthcare in the world. They've called into your show when I'm guest hosting, right? And they believe it. And I'm like, we absolutely don't have the best healthcare in the world. We have the worst healthcare of any rich country.
1: Right. What we have are a couple of high-quality silos, you know, Sloan Kettering Memorial Cancer Center in New York. You've got the, you know, the place up in Minnesota that I'm blanking on the name
2: Mayo.
1: Of.
2: Mayo.
1: Yeah, the Mayo Clinic. Thank you. I mean, we've got a couple of, you know, really spectacular things. But I mean, every time I believe it was St. Jude's has been running ads on TV, and they're just beautiful ads. You know, this poor little child with cancer, and oh, my baby had cancer, and you helped me out. I didn't. And they say nobody has to pay to go to St. Jude. And I'm like, God bless, you know, Danny Thomas and St. Jude. I remember the telethons. I'm you know, an old guy. But why do we have to have something like that? Shouldn't that be available to everybody in America?
2: Yeah, and what if you're a policy head, or, you know, just pay a lot of attention, you can see what the American healthcare system actually is. It's a rich care system.
1: Yeah.
2: If you're rich in this country or around the world, you can come to this country and get really good care if you're rich. Right. And that is actually where they spend money, because that's their product. Rich people care. Everything else is extractive in nature, right? It's private equity. Business model. Just they see people as profit centers, and they extract money. And the way they do it is by creating scarcity in healthcare. And I don't, you know, like, just to do it because I think people get it, but healthcare is not a good that follows, you know, the norms of economics. Because in economics, you always ask, how do you set the price? Well, what's your willingness to pay, right? Like, what's your willingness to pay for a Snickers bar? And that sets the price with cost. And supply and demand and willingness to pay, right? So, but think about that with healthcare. Yeah. What's your willingness to pay for the life of your child or your loved one or yourself, right? The answer is everything you have and everything you can borrow. So it is not a market good, and we can't treat it as such.
1: Yeah.
2: So that's the biggest problem.
1: Yeah, which raises another issue here. we're getting tight into a hard break here, but I had to leave my doctor's. I had a really good doctor. He's a good guy. But he sold his practice to a New York-based hedge fund. And, you know, it went to hell. And you just, it's almost impossible to find a doctor these days. And when you do, half of them are owned by hedge funds. I mean, how do we break that?
2: I mean, you got to remove profit from the system. That's it can't be treated as a market good, or you're going to have these, you know, the vampire squids from Wall Street sticking their blood funnel into anything that smells like money. That's just what will happen. So until we actually remove profit from the system, we'll continually find ourselves right where you were. And this is what I will leave people with. Even if you are really happy with what you have right now, what you got to understand is that tomorrow it could all change, because Wall Street could buy the plan, Wall Street could buy the provider, whatever. It's a market good, so it's not locked in. There's no guarantee that what you've got is what you will have, unless we give it the force of law with guaranteed health care for everyone in this country.
1: Yeah, very, very well said. The great Alex Lawson, the executive director of SocialSecurityWorks.org. And check out Nancy's new book, The Road to Healthcare, The Road to Medicare for All.
2: The Road to Medicare for All.
1: There you go. Alex, thanks again for dropping by. It's always great talking with you.
2: Thanks, Tom.
1: Yeah, sure enough. Up next, ICE left a crying 9-year-old boy alone at a bus stop after snatching his mom. And is it possible that depression, I'm talking about emotional depression or psychological, is caused by our food supply?
0: This is the Tom Hartman Program.
1: 17 minutes past the hour. I'll be right back with you.

0: Welcome back, George, in Cripple Creek, Virginia. Hey, George, what's on your mind today?
1: Hey, Tom, you know, you were mentioning that President Bush had had advance warning about the Al-Qaeda attack. Did you see last week the U.S. withdrew all its strategic bomber forces from RAF base Fairford for fears that Iran might launch a similar attack?
0: Yeah, I said that was 25 bombers. I guess it's 12, but it's I saw a piece this morning saying that Trump is essentially telling, you know, every little tin pot despot in the world that if you threaten us the way Rand threatened us, we will turn and run. I mean, is that what's going on?
1: Yeah, that's what I think, you know, because in July, Iran said that Fairford was a legitimate target because you were using that base to launch attacks against Iran. Right. And, you know, it's Taco, right, just withdrew all our strategic bomber forces back to the U.S. where it's harder to launch attacks against Iran because they have to refuel in flight, and it's about two or three times more flying time.
0: Yeah. Yeah, and in fact, they left that Air Force base in the U.K. They left it so fast that some of those bombers had to be refueled in flight. I mean, they didn't even want to take the time to fuel them.
1: It was panic. Taking out without sufficient fuel.
0: Yeah, yeah. It's something's weird's going on here, George. What do you think it is?
1: I don't know. I think it's a legitimate concern that Iran, you know, it was a lot easier for Iran to pull off such an attack in the U.K. than it was for Ukraine to pull off an attack in Russia.
0: That's a good point.
1: You know, they had those three vans there, and Ukraine used, you know, vans full of drones to attack, you know, take out that good portion of Russia's strategic bomber forces.
0: That's right. I remember. Yeah. Actually, I thought they were like small trucks or something. Well, whatever. Same effect.
1: Yes. Right. Yeah.
0: Do we know yet what the deal was with those vans at that Air Force base? I know they arrested another guy a couple days ago.
1: They're still debating that, and they haven't really come out and given us a lot of information on that. You know, they released all the five suspects on bail and et cetera.
0: Right, but they just arrested one other guy.
1: UK Prime Minister Burnham said the attack was possibly connected with Iran, so we're still waiting for information on that.
0: Yeah. In the meantime, it looks like Ukraine just recovered some serious territory from Russia. Have you seen this?
1: Yeah, I didn't see that. I didn't see that on my morning look on all the sort of, you know, around those fortress cities and all that. Maybe Mr. When we talk to that guy on Thursday, he can give us some more information. Philip Idner can give us some more information on that.
0: Yeah, yeah. I saw it over on Daily Kos this morning. DailyKos.com is the website. Almost every day they have, you know, new posts about what's going on in Ukraine. You might find it interesting, George.
1: Quick thing. You know, you're talking about the conspiracy theory that Roosevelt knew about the attack on Pearl Harbor.
0: Mm-hmm.
1: Well, right before the attack, the U.S. Naval Intelligence had broken the main Japanese naval code. And a week before, a war warning was issued to all U.S. commands in the Pacific saying that the Japanese were up to something. But they had spotted the troop transports located or escorted by cruisers, etc. And they thought the main attack would be the Dutch East Indies to seize the
0: fields. Yeah, the Japanese fleet split itself, and we figured wrong. We concluded the wrong one. George, I got to run. I'm sorry. I'm out of time. But it's always great talking with you. Thank you so much for the call.
1: Enjoy hearing you listening on speech.
0: Thank you, George. Thank you.

0: tired of spin and billionaire-backed news? The Commonwealth Report delivers truth with backbone. 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Democracy belongs to you. So have you noticed that the Republicans are pretty much not talking about a constitutional convention anymore? They used to be gung-ho to rewrite the Constitution. You know, they wanted to put corporate personhood in there. They wanted to change it so that women can't vote. They wanted to do away with the election of senators, repeal the 17th Amendment, take us back to them being appointed by the states. They had all these weird, they wanted to outlaw labor unions, all these weird ideas, but they've stopped talking about it. I mean, they're still moving forward on it, but it's not... Project 2025, for example, you know, their ultimate talking document, does not have one single mention in it about a constitutional convention. Why would that be? Well, it's because the Supreme Court is doing their work for them. I mean, you know, just they have overturned Article 2. They've overturned the first, fourth, ninth, and 14th Amendments. They've overturned Article 1, Section 7. All the details of this whole thing are over at HartmanReport.com. You got to check it out. And welcome back. So, Jeanine Pirro, this is, I think this is a particularly interesting story. There's several of them, but Jeanine Pirro is got, you know, she went after this Olympic athlete, right? David Hearn, three-time Olympian, and tried to prosecute him for sticking his hand into the reflecting pool after Donald Trump's friend and neighbor from Florida who installed the pool lining screwed up and put the wrong chemicals in and, you know, quack, quack, quack. But this Olympian and his lawyer are going after Jeanine Pirro. And the D.C. Superior Court Judge Todd Edelman said in this ruling, the government shot first and asked questions later. The lawyers say the records reflect an indictment obtained through unusual haste and a prosecution shaped from the outset by political pressure. John Mitchell went to prison. He was our attorney general. That's, you know, a couple levels above Jeanine Pirro. If I was her right now, I'd be very, very concerned. Meanwhile, this viral video in Austin, Texas, has got people just furious. There's a place where the school bus stops to pick up the kids, and so the parents drive their kids to this bus stop or walk them there if they live nearby, and then, you know, wait there with their child while they're waiting for the school bus to come. And this one mother was there with her child, and she was an undocumented immigrant to the United States. And ICE snatched her, and her child was left just screaming and crying on the ground, inconsolable. Now, ICE says that, once they realized that she was the sole caregiver for this child, they let her go. Maybe. I mean, you know, it appears that that's what happened. But what, they're going to just wait until the whole furor dies down and snatch her next week? I mean, we know that this, you know, they've taken lots of, I mean, they're creating orphans, basically. You know, this is not the first time this has happened. And my guess, my take on this is that this was the result of the ICE officers at the scene realizing that they were being filmed and that this child was sobbing really loudly. So, terrible stuff. Finally, I want to share with you our geeky science for the day. This is UC San Francisco published a trial in JAMA Psychiatry. This is one of like 30 trials. I published an article about this at wisdomschool.com. What if some of our depression is coming from the grocery store? And there's literally now dozens of studies that include literally millions of people finding that when people eat a lot of ultra-processed foods, they experience depression. You know, the emotional, psychological depression, clinical depression. And that people who have been diagnosed with clinical depression, who are treated with, you know, medications and things, take them off the medications, change their diet, put them on a healthy diet, and their depression goes away. So if you're curious about that, wisdomschool.com, you can read the article. It's right there at the top. And this is serious stuff. Our food supply is seriously damaged. So what's on your mind? I'll pick up your calls on the other side of the break. Stay with us.
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0: It's the place where we dare to ask, is Walmart a person? And we dare to say, no, the Republicans on the court lied to you about that one, too.

Donald Trump's DOJ floods the polls with its own monitors. Bessent rages at Treasury. Trump advisors cash Balkan checks. Democrats lead forecasts. Protesters unionize. And a naked golden Trump invades Europe. Good morning. This is the Commonwealth Report. News for the public, not the powerful. You can follow us at commonwealthreport.news. Is Trump's Justice Department flooding the polls while locking out the world's election watchdogs? Trump's Justice Department is getting ready to send about 1,000 of its own monitors into polling places this November. In 2024, it covered just 86 jurisdictions. At the same time, the administration won't invite observers from the Organization for Security and Cooperation in Europe. That's the first time they've been shut out of our elections since they started watching in 2002. Just 2 years ago, Washington was scolding Russia for stonewalling those same observers. Civil rights chief Harmy Dillon says her monitors will go wherever she thinks there's voter fraud. Even Wyoming's Republican governor complained about aggressive federal monitors during the primaries. Then on Monday, former Trump official Ed Martin said convicted election denier Tina Peters was in the Oval Office, where they were, quote, talking about the plans. When a government throws out the neutral referees and sends in its own, that's not election security. That's intimidation. Trump laughs as Bessent's rage drives Treasury's top officials out the door. And look who's minding the nation's money. More than 30 current and former officials told the Wall Street Journal that Treasury Secretary Scott Bessent screams and curses at aides at every level. In January, he reportedly tore into his top terrorism finance official, John Hurley, loud enough for the whole hallway to hear. Hurley left and his job went to a former employee of Bessent's investment firm. Bessent allegedly hurled a briefing binder into a wall, which he denies. He had to be pulled apart from Elon Musk and allegedly threatened housing chief Bill Pulte. By the end of August, 7 Senate-confirmed officials had quit. The last 4 administrations each lost 2 at most. Trump's reaction? I created a monster, he joked. Trump only hires the best tyrants, and working people pay when competent public servants run for the exits. Why were Trump's top political advisors cashing checks from Putin's friend in the Balkans? The tyrant problem doesn't stop at the water's edge. The New York Times reports that while Trump was out campaigning last week, James Blair and Chris LaCivita, who runs his super PAC, spent days in Republika Srpska, the Serb half of Bosnia. The Times said they were helping a pro-Russian government, quote, look to tighten its grip on power, end quote, before Sunday's election. Each was paid hundreds of thousands of dollars through a Washington law firm. Strongman Milorad Dodik's party won, and he thanked Vladimir Putin in his victory speech. Dodik was convicted and barred from office for defying the envoy who enforces Bosnia's peace accords. His government has paid Trump-connected lobbyists more than $4 million, and Trump lifted the sanctions on him. American influence is for sale, and Putin's friends are buying. Could Democrats really take both the House and Senate in 27 days? Here at home, the voters may be about to send a bill of their own. The nonpartisan forecasters at VoteHub now give Democrats a 61% chance of controlling the Senate and an 86% chance of winning the House. It's a big swing. Earlier this year, the same model had Republicans favored to hold the Senate. And it comes after Republicans redrew congressional districts to make the House redder. VoteHub's verdict was that, quote, Democrats are still favored. But a forecast isn't a result. A 61% chance means Republicans keep the Senate roughly 4 times out of 10. It also explains why this White House is so interested in who's watching the polls. Election day is Tuesday, November 3rd, so check your registration today and bring a neighbor with you. Forecast don't vote. You do. Can protesters branded as terrorists beat Trump by forming a union? Some of the people Trump is targeting aren't waiting for November. The Guardian reports activists have launched the NSPM7 Defendants Union, named for Trump's 2025 memo that lumps his opponents together as Antifa and tells federal agents to investigate and prosecute them. The union plans legal clinics, media training, and shared defense strategy. A Texas jury has already convicted 9 protesters, and 15 more people were indicted in Minneapolis. Dario Sanchez, a 33-year-old Texas middle school teacher, faces state charges tied to a protest he didn't even attend. He's been arrested 3 times, most recently after searching online for how to replace a Game Boy battery. Police claimed he was researching explosives. Quote, as long as you disagree with the government, you're a target, he says. Prosecutors want every defendant alone and afraid. A union says nobody stands alone.
A crazy alert, a naked golden Trump statue storms the European Parliament. And finally, Europe has the gift for the man who gold plates everything. Lawmakers in Strasbourg, France are walking past an 8-foot statue of Donald Trump, stark naked, coated in 23 karat gold, clutching a golf club and riding on the shoulders of a much smaller man. It's called the Orange Plague by Danish artist Jens Galschot, and it sits in one of the Parliament's busiest corridors through Thursday. Then it heads to the UN Climate Summit in Turkey. Danish lawmaker Per Clausen invited it and said anyone too thin-skinned to handle it has, quote, no business on the world stage. So far, Trump hasn't said a word. The emperor has no clothes, and now a whole continent can see it. And that's the way it is today, Wednesday, October 7th, 2026. I'm Tom Hartman.

0: were promised something. Work hard, play by the rules, you'd own a home, raise a family, and retire with dignity. That was the deal. It was called the American Dream. So what happened? Well, it didn't die. It was killed. And we know who did it, when they did it, and how they got away with it. Who killed the American Dream? The greatest political crime ever told. A new book by me, Tom Hartman. That's Who Killed the American Dream? The greatest political crime ever told. A lot of people wonder, where did this whole right-wing movement to basically gut our freedoms and end DEI and all this other, where did this all begin? It all started back in 1951 with a book called The Conservative Mind, From Burke to Eliot by Russell Kirk. And he argued that if the middle class ever got too big, you'd see young people and women and racial minorities all get up on their hind feet and start protesting and basically screwing up America. And in the 50s, you know, even Republicans thought he was nuts. But then the 60s happened and all those protests. And suddenly Republicans thought, yeah, he's right. We've got to destroy the middle class or at least cut it back. And that was Reagan's mandate when he came into office in 1981. There's a whole article about this. You can read all the details. It's titled The GOP's 60-Year Conspiracy to Kill Our Democracy. None dare call it treason, but I will. Over at HartmanReport.com. Check it out. 35 minutes past the hour, and what's on your mind today, Chuck, in Coon Rapids, Minnesota? Hey, Chuck, what's up?
1: Yeah, for defense, have a 22-gauge wire that you string through your shirt, and then have, from Wally World, a pair of stainless steel butcher gloves, and basically strip the ends, make a ring for your thumb on both sides. And so basically, if someone wants to give you a shock, you use one hand to deliver them the shock, and guess what? They'll avoid you like the plague. And just have a defense. It's very effective. Also, it protects against high voltage getting near your heart.
0: Yeah.
1: So,
0: yeah.
1: But it's inexpensive, you know, just 22-gauge wire, strip the end of it, twist a ring, and, you know, for less than $20. And just
0: help you if they grab you in the shoulder or the stomach or something, or the leg.
1: Yeah, but if they know you're wearing that glove, that will give you the zap in return. And if you get them in the neck, it'll drop them.
0: Yeah.
1: And so it's like, uh-oh, I'll get some of my own evil medicine. So.
0: And Chuck, you're an inventor at heart.
1: Oh, yeah. I invented the, I worked for making the cellular telephone system and airphone and a whole bunch of stuff. It was all manufactured at E.F. Johnson in Waseca, Minnesota, 40-some years ago.
0: Very cool, Chuck. So, I think it's going to be a big challenge to, when ICE starts using these shock gloves. I'm doubting that we'll hear many stories about it because I think they're probably just going to use them on brown people who they then take into custody and we never see or hear from again. 70,000 of them now in our concentration camps.
1: Concentration camps, yeah.
0: Yeah, it's pretty grim. Chuck, thanks. Keep thinking. I like it. Appreciate it. Nathan in Hood River. Hey, Nathan, what's on your mind today?
2: Hey, don't get many chances. I've been listening to you since IE America, but the speech that Roosevelt gave, he had 9 days to practice that. Admiral Kimmel was, but he knew they were coming in from the northeast. He sent the aircraft carriers up to meet them, and he was told to stand down. And his family spent 50 years trying to exonerate his name. Exonerate him. And,
0: so is this part of the theory that FDR knew that the Pearl Harbor was coming, or is this part of the theory that he got befuddled or bamboozled and they split the fleet or what?
2: No, we knew. That's why we didn't have the aircraft carriers in Pearl Harbor. When Yamamoto was asking the pilots, did you get the aircraft carriers? They're like, no, they're nowhere around here. Yamamoto knew at that time that we took a sucker punch to galvanize the American public. But the reason I know this is I talked to the guy that was sent out there posing as the governor of New York to determine what time and day they were going to attack. And I talked to the guy personally. I actually interviewed him several times about different things. And, if anyone wants to know about it, it's called Day of Deceit. And it talks about what the previous caller, that really cool guy that does speaks Russian and stuff like that, George, he's got good info, but anyone that wants to know like a little more details on that, it's, they had 29 naval codes. We broke them all. We were monitoring everything. Mm-hmm. And we basically forced Japan into the war by cutting off, you know, raw materials.
3: Oh, I know that. Yeah, we barricaded or blockaded the Straits of Malacca.
2: Yeah.
3: Which I've sailed through, by the way. And we barricaded or blockaded the Straits of Malacca, which was the route for Middle Eastern oil to get to Japan. We cut off their oil supply. The Japanese, you know, figured that they had really no choice but to attack us to get to, you know, to stop that. And you can build a case, and I've certainly read it, you know, and my dad was a big advocate of it. I'm still not convinced, but, you know, that FDR, wanted to stop Hitler. There was a strong enough Nazi movement in the United States being led by Charles Lindbergh and others that he was very, very, you know, he just didn't have the political power, support to engage. I mean, keep in mind, this was after World War One. We'd lost all these troops in World War One, and it was a horrible thing. And it was, the end of Woodrow Wilson's presidency, and it swept what's his name in 1920, Warren Harding the Republican into the White House, and you know people did not want the war, and
2: and he promised, FDR promised, he says not shed another drop of blood on a foreign
3: war. That's right, in the election.
2: American blood on a foreign war.
3: That's right, in the election of 1940, yes. That's right.
2: So in order to overcome that, we needed a big, cold, big sucker punch to
3: I get that. So let's, you know, put this in context here, Nathan. You've got I forget the year. I think it was 1897. You had McKinley was president, as I recall, and the USS Maine blew up a boiler in Havana Harbor off the
2: Cuba.
3: Coast of Cuba.
2: Yeah.
3: And the boiler blew up, and McKinley went on TV, or I think it was McKinley, correct me if I'm wrong, and said, we've been attacked by the Spanish fleet, and boom, we had the Spanish-American War.
2: How convenient.
3: Yeah, exactly. And, that was the one where, the Frederick Remington got the telegram from the newspaper baron, William Randolph Hearst, saying, get me the pictures and I'll deliver the war. Number one, we've got that. Number two, you've got the Gulf of Tonkin, where the USS Maddox, the aircraft carrier or destroyer, I don't know which it was, was apparently fired on, at least in theory, and if so, maybe it was by a small boat or something, but McNamara lied about that to Lyndon Johnson for 2 weeks. It took LBJ 2 weeks to find out that he'd been lied to, and in the meantime, boom, we had a war that McNamara very much wanted. You've got 9/11 with Bush, and you've got October 7th with Netanyahu. I mean, in every single one of these cases, it seems like people were like warned in advance. They knew that this could happen. They let it happen anyway, and the result was that they got incredibly popular. It helped them out tremendously politically. So looking at that, if you were Donald Trump and you had information that somebody, you know, like Iran was planning on attacking, say, Los Angeles and San Diego, what would you do with that information?
2: Exactly. And I'm surprised that you haven't heard of NSAM 63, or maybe you have, but you haven't mentioned it much. National Security Amendment 1963 was the one that Kennedy signed, calling for a complete troop withdrawal by Christmas of 1963.
3: Yeah, I am familiar with that. There's people who believe that that's why he was assassinated. I don't buy that, but.
2: Well, the other thing is PNAC was saying we need a new Pearl Harbor. We need a new
3: Harbor. In 1998. Yes, that was signed by Jeb Bush, you know, George's brother. Yep. And a bunch of the other neocons, and saying that yes, they were calling for the United States to intervene in Iraq because Iraq had the world's second largest supply of oil, or maybe third. Yep. And you're absolutely right. The Project for New American Century explicitly said it will take a Pearl Harbor type event to get the American public behind invading Iraq. And sure enough, 2 years later, there it comes. So I just I look at all this. I scratch my head and I'm like, damn,
2: people that think that Pearl Harbor couldn't have been, or 9/11 couldn't have been an inside job partially, don't understand human nature for one thing and history
3: I'm not willing to go down that road.
2: Laid out the last 120. I know,
3: and by the way, the examples that we just went through here, Nathan, are not the only ones. I mean, Hitler, the Nazis took Marius von der Lubbe through the underground tunnels into the basement of the Reichstaggebäude, the German Parliament building, where they had these huge old 300-year-old tapestries hanging in the wall, and he set them on fire and burned down the building. And that was the moment when Hitler called a press conference right in front of the burning building and said, "This is a sign from God. We need strong leadership." And boom, that was, he was off to the races. And then Putin did the same thing with the theater, with the Chechens going after Chechnya. That was how he came to power in early 2000s.
2: Yeah, speaking of the Reichstag, my uncle's dad was the one that defended Talman during that case for burning down the Reichstag. He wrote a book about it called Might Makes Right.
3: Wow.
2: And if you want to see how to dismantle a democracy, that book lays it all out there. I've offered it to you several times, but I'm an hour away. I'm glad to drop it off, but it's a fascinating book. I'm halfway through it, and it is
3: Just drop me a note with the title, and I'll get my own copy. Nathan, I appreciate the call, and Hood River is a great place. I hope you're enjoying the little Indian summer.
2: Come out for a free windsurfing lesson.
3: There you go.
2: All right.
3: Okay, Nathan, thanks a lot for the call. Good talking to you. It's 46 minutes past the hour. Back with more of your calls in just a minute. Stay tuned.

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1: Exposing the con in conservative. I'll be right back with your calls.

0: and welcome back. Brian in Tacoma, Washington. Hey, Brian, what's up?
1: Hey, what's up? CEO, CJ. So CJ said to you today that, you should keep taking his calls. I know you're going to, not based on what I say, but this is not for him not to call in and share his opinion. But he said to you today that many, I'm paraphrasing, but many Democrat politicians said disparaging or disrespectful things.
0: Yeah, yeah.
1: I'll repeat that. Many Democrat.
0: Oh, I know. He listens to right-wing media.
1: He's still, or disrespectful things.
0: Yeah, he's still using Joe McCarthy's slur. I get it.
1: Yeah, which you point out all the time. And either doesn't realize what he's done, or he realizes it. I'm not sure which is worse. If, and now that he hears me, I know he's going to hear it. He knows the Democrat is a slur, and he said his problem is them slurring people while he is slurring them. He won't change that next time.
0: Interesting.
1: I'm sure.
0: That's ironic, isn't it? I neglected. I missed that. Thank you, Brian.
1: No sense of irony for him. He's like, I'm paraphrasing, but he's basically like, I really don't like it when politicians disrespect people, and Democrats, politicians do that all the time.
0: Yeah.
1: I mean, that's more or less what he said. Yeah. But I don't believe for a second. I mean, he was baiting you the whole time on this particular one. And every time he calls, his October 7th thing was so disingenuous. And you could hear it the whole time. He was waiting for you to step in it. You know, you said, yeah, it's horrible. And any rational, there's no Democrats in that sense. It's right. I used it right. There are no Democrats who are, there's no Democratic politician who is saying, yes, Hamas did a great thing. Yes, we support Hamas.
0: Correct.
1: No one's saying that, but his whole thing, he was equating, like, Hamas, all people with Hamas, you know, Hamas with all people of Gaza. That's the same as saying, like, I am responsible for everything Donald Trump does, or CJ is responsible for everything Ilhan Omar does. And he was saying that he was like, but Hamas is putting civilians in harm's way. And so his suggestion there is that he is on the side of the civilians, that he wants to protect the civilians in that scenario by damaging Hamas. And how does he want to protect them? He wants to protect them by dropping bombs on the civilians that he claims he wants to protect.
0: That was the point that I made, sense. Brian.
1: Totally. But he just went on, everybody in Gaza is Hamas. Hamas is Gaza. It just doesn't make any sense. It doesn't make any sense. But then, as you pointed out, as I'm reiterating, like, just inconsistently, he was like, but we got to protect those people of Gaza because Hamas is horrible because they're putting civilians. If every one of them is an enemy combatant, then none of them are civilians. And he lied when he said he cared about that.
0: Well, I'm not sure that's true. I think it's possible that he thinks he's telling the truth, and he's, you know, I'm not gonna pick up my callers, Brian.
1: I think he thinks he's telling the truth.
0: Yeah,
1: I agree.
0: I do too. Brian, thank you for the call. That's 10 minutes, and CJ, we still like you. Just not your opinions, or politics, excuse me. 10 minutes before the hour. Now it's 9 minutes before the hour. I'll be right back with you. Stick around.

0: across the internet. If that's the case, why can't we control the data centers now? Why can't we stop them at certain levels, let it build before it gets control, and then having at the time to have controls in place?
1: What's going on, Ron, and what you're identifying is absolutely right. I mean, you know, it's kind of a variation on Moore's law that, you know, every year or two you see a dramatic improvement in technology, a lowering of costs, lowering of energy consumption, you know, raising efficiency, all those kind of things. And it's happening very quickly. And I think one of the things that has gotten no publicity at all that just blew my mind that I learned about yesterday is that Ghost.io, which is the company that kind of competes with Substack, this is a company that was started by a 19-year-old. And this guy just rolled out a $4,000 desktop computer that has a NVIDIA chip in it that does AI just like ChatGPT does, but it does it on your desktop without having to have a data center. The data center's on your desktop, period. And when these things, and they've sold out their first run already, and when these things become common, the data centers are going to become largely unnecessary. But what's going on right now is you've got four companies, arguably. You've got, you know, Meta, Anthropic, OpenAI, or whatever that company's name is, and Google. And there's a few smaller players, but basically you've got, Amazon. You've got five major multi-billion-dollar, trillion-dollar companies, and what they're competing for is dominance. They're not building these data centers as fast as they can in order to have, you know, super facilities that can really serve you well. I mean, that's secondary. The main reason that they're doing it is they're trying to push the competitors out of the space. And they don't care how much they lose in the process if they end up winning the game. It's the same reason why Uber, for the first 2 years they were in business, as I recall, if you check on the time period, but when Uber rolled out, I remember being able to, you know, the taxi ride in New York City was like $50 and an Uber was like $12. Ubers were like a third of the price of a taxi for a year or two. Why? Because they wanted to put the taxis out of business, which they did to a large extent. I mean, they just have decimated taxis. Amazon in the early days was losing money on every sale. Why did they do that? Because they wanted to put their competitors out of business. Walmart does this when they come into communities. That's what's going on right now with these data centers. And what's going to bring them down, what's going to burst the bubble, what's going to bring them down is two things. Number one, dramatic increases in the efficiency of the chips. And I guarantee you the next generation of NVIDIA chips are going to be a dramatic step up. And number one. And number two, desktop AI, which Ghost just rolled out. And pretty soon, everybody who makes a computer is going to be jumping into that, pool. And then you're going to see the whole bubble blow up. And I predict it's going to happen within 2 years, maybe as little as 6 months, maybe as long as 3 years. But I'll be astonished if we don't see like the 1999 AI or internet bubble bursting, if we don't see pretty much the same thing with regard to AI in the next, you know, six to 36 months.
0: But what about the knowledge that's there now? The compressing of all this knowledge into a unit, as you say, having its own AI capability.
1: Oh, well, with the recursive self-improvement, the RSI stuff, right. what they're doing is they're not compressing their knowledge, although the algorithms for data compression are getting better every year. You know, that's what, you know, G5 is all about. G3, 4, 5. But what they're doing is they're increasing the efficiency of the software that runs that talks to you, the AI. They're improving their own efficiency. They're making their own product better and more effective. And again, that will reduce the demand for power. And, we're starting to see right now, I think ICE is hitting the limits of what they need with regard to detention centers, because they just put like 5 or 6 or 7 of their detention centers that they've already bought, you know, the warehouses that they were going to turn into detention, they're just putting them up for sale. And I think it's because they were trying to, you know, build out to scale, and they overbuilt. I think we're going to see the same thing with these data centers. And I think it's coming sooner than people think. So we'll see.
0: It's the control over the internet itself and the impressions and influence that they can have beyond the financials.
1: Yeah.
0: Where is that going?
1: Well, God only knows, Ron. But these are the trends that I'm looking at. And I think they're, and check out that ghost.io. That's their website. website, and you can see what I'm talking about. Ron, I got to run, but thanks.

0: thank you, and apologies to everybody who's still on hold. We'll continue tomorrow. Thanks so much for being with us today. We'll be back tomorrow, same time, same place. In the meantime, don't forget, democracy is not a spectator sport. It requires all of us. Otherwise, it's not democracy. And voting has begun. They started in Ohio this morning. People were lined up even before dawn. So get out there, get active, tag, you're it, vote. Tell your friends to vote, and I'll catch up with you tomorrow.
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0: 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This is Democracy Now.
1: I'm still an activist and a warrior for the people, and I will continue until I die.
0: Today is Indigenous Peoples Day. We'll speak to Native American activist Leonard Peltier at his home on the Turtle Mountain Band of Chippewa Reservation in North Dakota. And we'll speak to the director of a new film called Free Leonard Peltier.
2: There's some firing now.
3: What do you remember about the shootout?
4: I felt the bullets were going by my head.
2: This right, there's surely going to be some blood spilled here.
5: I want to ask you about the dead agents. Did you kill them?
4: No, I did not kill them.
0: But first to India, where thousands have been arrested amidst massive protests against the government of Narendra Modi.
6: The opposition is asking one question. Prove to us that you have not cheated in the election.
0: All that and more coming up. Welcome to Democracy Now!, democracynow.org, The War and Peace Report. I'm Amy Goodman. In Saudi Arabia, one person was killed and 11 others wounded Sunday when a missile fired by Houthi fighters in Yemen hit a passenger terminal in King Khalid International Airport in Riyadh. The attack came just one day after another Houthi strike on the same terminal killed at least 12 people and injured more than 300 others, many of them critically. Saudi officials responded by canceling flights and suspending airport operations. Meanwhile, schools across Riyadh have canceled in-person classes and switched to distance learning for the second time in less than a month due to the threat of Houthi attacks. Meanwhile, Houthi-aligned media reports Saudi warplanes bombed Sana'a International Airport and other sites around Yemen's capital. The Pentagon's once again raised its count of U.S. troops killed and wounded in operations tied to the U.S. war on Iran. The Pentagon quietly updated the figures without a public announcement Friday. The Defense Casualty Analysis System website now lists 21 service members killed, up from 18, and 865 wounded, 98 more than in August. This comes as 74 Democrats in Congress are pushing the Pentagon for answers about U.S. airstrikes in Iran that killed civilians. They're focusing on a September strike on a wedding in Iran that killed five people, three adults and two children, and injured about 70 others. In a letter to Defense Secretary Pete Hegseth, the Democrats wrote, quote, "We're deeply alarmed by the continued pattern of civilian casualties resulting from U.S. operations in the war in Iran and the apparent lack of action and accountability from the department. Acknowledging such incidents, accepting responsibility, and learning from them makes our forces stronger, more effective, and an example to the world. When we fail to do so, it has the exact opposite effect," they said. In Gaza, two Palestinians were killed today as an Israeli drone struck vehicles in the southern city of Rafah. This follows an Israeli airstrike Sunday that killed three Palestinians in a tent in the Al-Mawasi area of Khan Yunis, which Israel previously designated as a so-called safe zone. On Saturday, separate Israeli strikes killed at least five Palestinians in Gaza. Those attacks came on the one-year anniversary of the U.S.-brokered so-called ceasefire agreement. Palestinian officials say Israel violated the deal more than 5,100 times in attacks that killed at least 1,471 Palestinians and injured nearly 5,200 others. This is Neil Al-Buhaisi, whose home was damaged in an Israeli strike.
7: Where would they go? They will stay in the streets. Where? There's no shelter or anything. All empty areas are filled. All is filled with tents in the north, the south, and in the middle where we are living. We started living this tragedy as well. There's no choice left for humans. There's no desire to live with this situation that we are in.
0: Russian attacks on Ukraine killed at least six civilians Sunday, including a strike on a grocery store in Kharkiv that killed 3 people and 20 injured. That followed Russian missile strikes in the southeastern Ukraine on Saturday that killed 20 people, including 3 children. Elsewhere, Russia bombed a power plant in the city of Kharkiv Sunday, setting it on fire. The attack came after President Trump wrote on Truth Social, quote, "Effective immediately, there's an energy ceasefire in the war between Russia and Ukraine. Both parties have agreed," he said. Ukrainian President Volodymyr Zelensky said the announcement caught him off guard, calling it, quote, "news to me," unquote. On Saturday, President Trump told reporters at the White House he thinks, quote, "it's time for Ukraine to get a new president," unquote. Trump's remarks came after the White House said it had reached a deal with the Kremlin to suspend sanctions on Russian diesel exports until April in order to lower fuel prices before the midterm elections. Speaking to ABC News, President Zelensky said he would organize elections and stop attacking Russian energy sites if President Putin agreed to a 60-day ceasefire.
8: "Tell Putin, give us 2 months. 60 days of total ceasefire, 60 days, and we will organize elections. Of course, we will be ready for any choice of our people." Exactly. We are ready for ceasefire. We are ready to begin from any kind of steps of de-escalation. We are ready for energy ceasefire, not to attack energy, both sides.
0: In India, protests against the right-wing government of Prime Minister Narendra Modi rocked Delhi over the weekend. Police detained thousands of people Saturday, including the 3 leaders of the youth-led Cockroach Janta Party, Abhijit Dipka, Saurav Das, and Ashutosh Ranka. Authorities had intercepted their flight from Mumbai to New Delhi to prevent a large demonstration. A magistrate judge ordered them released Sunday on the condition that they not breach peace for 1 year. After their release, the leaders vowed to continue protesting, even as they accused Modi's government of waging war on its own citizens and creating an atmosphere of fear. Today, Rahul Gandhi, the leader of the opposition Congress Party, is leading a march towards the Supreme Court. This is Neha Bora, the national president of the All India Students Association.
9: So I think there is hope, and that's the only reason why people have the courage to come down onto the streets now. Because there is hope that not only can you fight against these people who rule, who claim to rule with an iron fist, and they did rule with an iron fist, not only can you fight them, you can also defeat them in some way or form. And this hope is infectious, and that is why it keeps spreading in this entire country. Fear is infectious, of course, but hope is also infectious.
0: We'll go to New Delhi after headlines. The U.S. Justice Department is looking into whether the 5 major TV networks that make up the White House TV press pool broke federal antitrust law last month. In September, news departments at ABC, CBS, CNN, NBC, and Fox News briefly halted their shared rotation of White House coverage after CNN was pulled from a scheduled assignment from the White House. The networks reportedly found out about the probe on Friday when the Justice Department's antitrust division sent letters demanding records of internal communications. Last month, CNN, MS Now, and Politico sued over their ban from the White House. A Trump-appointed federal judge issued a temporary order requiring the White House to restore their access, with a ruling on a potential longer-lasting injunction expected Tuesday. A federal judge has ordered the Trump administration to stop running government-funded TV ads that promote President Trump, finding they're likely unlawful. In her ruling, U.S. District Judge Jennifer Rochon of New York blocked the Trump administration from spending public funds to distribute the ads. She also said it must cancel, quote, any slot, placement, reservation, or arrangement for the airing or dissemination of the challenged advertisements, unquote. The ruling took effect immediately, covering any ads that were set to air later Sunday night. But the Justice Department, in a weekend filing, said the ad buy was slated to end on Sunday. The ads began running on national TV in September, using millions of dollars from the Department of Homeland Security. A federal judge issued a temporary order on Friday blocking the deportation of Oscar Bergal, the 28-year-old man shot by an ICE agent on Thursday in the Marble Hill neighborhood of New York City. The order also prohibits federal agents from moving him to any facility outside the southern or eastern districts of New York or the District of New Jersey unless the court approves it first. Bergal was behind the wheel of his car when he was shot in the neck with his 5-year-old son in the back seat. As plainclothes ICE agents approached the vehicle with weapons drawn. On Saturday, hundreds of people, including families and children, rallied in Herald Square to protest ICE and to demand accountability. Demonstrators marched to call for an end to ICE operations in New York City and justice for immigrant families. This is protester Tanya Nunez. In Houston, Texas, ICE agents struck and injured a man with their vehicle on Saturday after he ran from them on foot. An ICE spokesperson said agents were trying to stop a vehicle carrying Jose Mendoza Cervantes, the person the operation was targeting, and Miguel Padov Hernandez. In the footage, the ICE vehicle can be seen running over Padov Hernandez. They broke his legs. And he was scheduled to undergo surgery on Sunday. During a rally in Tennessee Saturday, President Trump repeatedly misnamed Michigan's Democratic Senate candidate, Dr. Abdul El-Sayed, as Mohammed, calling him a jihadist.
10: Like Mohammed El-Sayed. I call him Mohammed. Somebody said, his name isn't Mohammed. It's Abdul. I said, to me, it's Mohammed. I'm the president. I can call him whatever the hell I want. To me, he's Mohammed, and he's a radical jihadist.
0: Dr. Abdul El-Sayed responded to the attacks by saying, quote, he knows my name is Abdul. He says it every day, but he's not just attacking me. He's attacking all of us, unquote. In Tennessee, Krista Pike was discharged from a hospital Saturday and sent back to death row at the Deborah Johnson Rehabilitation Center in Nashville. Pike survived 2 doses of pentobarbital meant to kill her at a botched execution attempt on September 30th. Tennessee Governor Bill Lee has postponed executions through the end of the year pending an investigation. He's not responded to calls from Krista Pike's lawyers to commute her sentence from death to life in prison. If he takes no action before leaving office January 16th. The decision will fall to the victor of Tennessee's gubernatorial race in November. Democrat Jerry Green has called for a moratorium on executions, while Republican candidate, current U.S. Senator Marsha Blackburn wrote, quote, the answer is simple. Bring back the electric chair and deliver justice for these victims swiftly, she said. The Trump administration placed sanctions on the International Criminal Court Friday, just hours after a former ICC judge, Navi Pillay, was awarded the Nobel Peace Prize. The court condemned the sanctions and urged its 125 member countries to come to its defense. The U.S. has already sanctioned 17 ICC judges and officials. To see our interview about Navi Pillay, the new Nobel Peace Prize winner, go to Democracy Now! Now.org. And President Trump appointed conservative commentator Katie Zakaria to serve as White House press secretary, replacing Karoline Leavitt. Zakaria has spread anti-abortion disinformation, including a conspiracy theory linking the abortion pill mifepristone to Nazi Germany. In a November 2025 post on X, Zakaria falsely claimed mifepristone is, quote, connected to the manufacturer of the deadly gas Zyklon B, unquote. Zakaria is a former Department of Homeland Security spokesperson, current advisor to Trump Media and Technology Group. And those are some of the headlines. This is Democracy Now!, democracynow.org. Coming up, we go to India, where thousands have been arrested amidst massive protests against the government of Narendra Modi. Stay with us.

0: Helado Tropical and a new collaboration by Helado Negro and Reina Tropical. This is Democracy Now!, democracynow.org. I'm Mimi Goodman.
1: And I'm Anjali Kamath. Welcome to all our listeners and viewers from across the country and around the world. In India, the right-wing government of Narendra Modi is facing its biggest challenge yet in 12 years in power, as tens of thousands of people have taken to the streets to protest what they call vote theft. At issue is the deletion of 130 million names from the voter rolls, and the vast majority of those deletions are believed to be opposed to Prime Minister Modi's ruling BJP party. The protests are being led by students and the youth Cockroach Movement and joined by leaders from the opposition parties. They're demanding the resignation of the Chief Election Commissioner, Gyanesh Kumar, and an overhaul of the electoral system. The Cockroach Movement started after the Chief Justice of India's Supreme Court compared unemployed youth to cockroaches earlier this year. Today, in one of the largest recent protests in India's capital of New Delhi, India's main opposition leader, Rahul Gandhi of the Congress Party, is leading a march to the Supreme Court of India. Speaking to reporters earlier today, Gandhi reiterated the call for the election commissioner to resign.
2: Narendra Modi is blocking the whole town. He's putting 30, 40,000 police people outside. For what? Because the opposition is asking one question. Prove to us that you have not cheated in the election. Prove to us that you have not cheated in the election.
0: The Modi government put New Delhi in lockdown ahead of Saturday's protests, canceling trains to the city, shutting down metro stations, even suspending mobile internet in large parts of Delhi. Tens of thousands of security forces, including paramilitary and police, were mobilized across the city, and at least 7,000 people were detained Saturday alone, including protest leaders, lawyers, and journalists. This is a protester speaking to reporters from inside a van where he was detained.
3: The Modi government is scared of us. That is why we have been picked up from halfway. We didn't even know where they were trying to bring us.
4: This is just fear, and they are afraid of us because they have done something wrong. And you cannot do something wrong with the people of this country, man.
0: Several Cockroach Movement leaders were also arrested right off the plane as they arrived in Delhi for the protest Saturday morning. After being released the next morning, Saurav Das, one of the leaders of the Cockroach People's Party, vowed protests would continue.
5: The protests are on. The protests will go on. Desh ka yuva jag chuka hai. Desh ka yuva.
6: The youth of the country have woken up. The youth of the country are asking for accountability. The peaceful protests will go on until they fix accountability. And now the protests will not only happen in Delhi, but in the whole country.
1: On Saturday, the United Nations human rights spokesperson expressed concern over the mass detentions in India. In response, the Indian mission in Geneva responded on X that the UN's concerns were, quote, misplaced and constitute an unwarranted interference in the internal affairs of India, asserting that India is the world's largest democracy.
0: For more, we're joined by two guests in Delhi. John V. Sen is the managing editor of The Wire, an independent news website in India. And joining us from the streets of New Delhi, Shoaib Danyal, political editor of Scroll, another Indian independent news website. Shoaib, you were arrested on Saturday. You're out now. Describe what's happening in the streets and why these massive protests are happening, and also the response to thousands being arrested.
7: The protests are happening over one issue, Amy, which is the rigging of the voter rolls, as Anjali pointed out. 130 million Indians have got kicked off the voter rolls in a process that could at best be described as arbitrary. The deletions have affected Muslims far more than they have affected other Indians. So there is a very, very racial element in what this program represents. And these protests are coming after months of this exercise going on. And they represent an outpouring of anger, of frustration at what many Indians feel is the fact that their democracy is being taken away. We fought really hard for a democracy in 1947, and it feels like the right to vote is being taken away, and really everything else is downstream from that. On Saturday, we saw something unprecedented in India. Delhi was locked down, as you very correctly praised it. There were tens of thousands of policemen, paramilitary forces on the streets. The entire city was barricaded. The entire city center was barricaded. Internet was shut off. The police unleashed violence on these. You know, most of the protesters are actually kids. It's very much a Gen Z protest in many ways. The bulk of the protesters are young kids. I just met a couple of kids who are 18, who are in first year in college. They've come here. And again, they were brutalized. They were arrested. This happened yesterday and the day before. And today we've had a kind of turning of the tide, so to speak, where the Congress Party, which is India's main opposition, has actually put its cadre strength out onto the street. And we've seen some pretty remarkable scenes of the very same parts of Delhi, which were completely barricaded, which are completely blocked off, which are completely empty. They're filled with protesters today, and the police today have not or cannot do anything about it.
1: I want to bring Janhvi Sen into the conversation, managing editor of The Wire, another independent news website in India. Janhvi, you've also been out in the streets. Can you explain why protesters are marching to the Supreme Court of India right now?
8: So this began by a call from the leaders of the opposition who wanted to submit a memorandum to the Chief Justice of India about their concerns with what's happening within the Election Commission of India. And as you were mentioning earlier, you know, one of the chief demands, though of course not the only demand, has been the resignation of the Chief Election Commissioner, and the opposition has been trying to go to different constitutional authorities about this. They first tried to meet the Election Commission itself. They were underway. They have had a meeting with the President of India, Draupadi Murmu, and then they wanted to go to the Chief Justice of India, who sits in the Supreme Court, to submit a memorandum to him. He has denied them a meeting, and that is why now this march has become a people's march, with all of them heading towards this constitutional authority, which they feel should safeguard the rights of Indian people, especially this very basic right to vote.
1: And Janhvi, there's also concerns about excessive brutality from police and other security forces who were on the streets over the weekend, particularly on Saturday. Can you talk a little bit about this? And you were on the streets as well, what you witnessed.
8: No, absolutely. I think it was, in fact, both on Saturday and Sunday, very heavy-handed behavior from the police and the paramilitary of different kinds, detaining people, putting them into police buses. And then several people were hit, they were mistreated, women were manhandled. There were also not just allegations, we saw this happen. Women, protesters being taken into buses where there were no women constables, which is illegal. Women protesters being detained after dark, which is also illegal. And then what another tactic that the police has now perfected is to detain protesters and then to drive them around in these buses for hours and drop them off in extremely far-flung corners of the city from where it's very difficult to make it back. Often it's difficult to contact people that you know. They have also tried to take people's phones and make them delete footage. One of the very concerning things that we've been seeing is also the detentions of journalists. You were mentioning how Shoaib too was detained on Saturday. My colleagues and I almost faced a similar situation, and so many journalists both yesterday and today, despite wearing press cards, saying again and again that they're from the media and they're here to cover what's happening, have been treated in this way, as have senior leaders of opposition parties. There were very stark and troubling visuals yesterday of a member of parliament from one of the left parties, the CPIM, John Brittas, who said he was pinned down by paramilitary personnel inside one of these detention buses, and then had trouble breathing. He had to be taken to the hospital. So really, yes, we have been seeing very heavy-handed behavior on the side of the police and the paramilitary forces, and they seem to be able to do this despite the Supreme Court having a hearing early yesterday morning where they said that, you know, no illegal detention should take place. Journalists and lawyers doing their job should not be detained. Despite that, we have not seen a change in that behavior over Sunday as well.
1: Shoaib, I wanted to get your reaction to what the Indian mission in Geneva posted on X in response to criticism from the UN Human Rights Office expressing concern over the mass detention of protesters. And the response began by saying, India is the world's largest democracy, and the right to peaceful assembly is guaranteed by our constitution, safeguarded by robust institutions, an independent judiciary, and free media. Do the people on the streets agree with this?
7: I think now increasingly what was a banal fact about India is now not true. And this is exactly what the protests are about. We're seeing, I think this is true for democracies across the world. We have, India still maintains a veneer of democracy. We're still wearing the clothes of democracy. But inside, there is something rotten. So elections are held. The elections are multi-party elections. On paper, everybody has a right to contest. But of course, we are seeing right from things which are actually legal, which I think are there in other democracies like the US also, the fact that the BJP has so much money. So even if everything were above the board, the BJP just starts, you know, 100 meters ahead on the starting line when the race starts, just on money. They have so much money. But they also now have institutions. You know, you asked why people are marching to the Supreme Court today. Now, these voter roll deletions were contested in the Supreme Court as they were happening. And the Supreme Court just did not do anything. It spun this incredibly legal, complex lawyer's web, but eventually it did not do anything to stop it. It gave a carte blanche to the Modi government. And there is a lot of anger actually on the streets against the Supreme Court. As you pointed out, you know, this is one of the greatest ironies, is that the cockroach movement actually arises from a stray comment made by the Chief Justice of India. So there is anger against the Supreme Court for not doing its job. The Supreme Court is the guardian of our constitution. It's meant to protect our rights. And again, like in other democracies, I think American viewers would also empathize. The Supreme Court is just not seen to be doing that job. And the SIR, the voter roll revision, is seen to be a really egregious part of that. So in a way, this march to the Supreme Court is really, really interesting, because Rahul Gandhi and other protesters are trying to politicize the Supreme Court's role in this matter.
0: You know, it's really interesting what's happening around the world, Janvi. You have these mass protests in France led by the youth around issues of affordability and education. You have mass protests in Spain that have led the prime minister to call for a snap election November 29th, and he's dissolved the parliament. And now you have these mass protests in India. I'm wondering what you think this means for the Modi government.
8: I think these protests are going to be impossible for the government to ignore, even though it seems to be trying really hard. All the messaging we've seen coming from leaders of Modi's party, that's the Bharatiya Janata Party, have been attempts to show that this is just the opposition trying to make this an anarchic situation, that they don't have an agenda, that they're just, you know, trying to create chaos. But it's not sitting. And I think one of the reasons why we also saw the targeting of journalists was that they realized that building that narrative is not working. We have a chief election commissioner who faced some pretty damning expose in a very big newspaper about the way he was functioning. And since then, we have heard absolutely nothing from him. We don't know where he is. And of course, this is in a country where the prime minister has not given a press conference ever since he was elected as the prime minister of this country. So perhaps the chief election commissioner is simply following in his footsteps by quickly disappearing from public sight when things become a little difficult. But I think, yes, this tactic of ignoring, this tactic of trying to suppress narratives and suppress people has not been working. We are seeing how today so many more people have gathered. The rally that Shoaib is at right now is very, very large. And so I think, you know, no matter what narrative they try to build, this is not going to go away.
0: Janvi Sen of The Wire, Shoaib Daniel from The Scroll, both independent news websites in India. Daniel was one of those thousands arrested on Saturday and will continue to cover these protests. Coming up, it's Indigenous Peoples Day. We'll speak with the Native American activist Leonard Peltier, who spent almost 50 years behind bars. Stay with us.

0: 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I'm Amy Goodman with Anjali Kamat.
1: Today is Indigenous Peoples Day, a day to honor Indigenous people, their history, their cultures, their ongoing struggles for justice and sovereignty. We turn now to Leonard Peltier, one of the world's most prominent champions for Indigenous rights. He's a longtime political prisoner who spent nearly half a century behind bars for a crime he says he did not commit. Last year, in the final hours of his administration, President Biden commuted Leonard Peltier's sentence. Leonard is now home, but his conviction has not been overturned, and he remains under home confinement. His story is the subject of a remarkable new documentary called Free Leonard Peltier. The film draws on decades of archival footage to examine Leonard Peltier's case and the half-century-long movement to free him. This is the film's trailer.
2: There's some firing now.
3: What do you remember about the shootout?
4: I felt the bullets going by my head.
2: This right, there's surely going to be some blood spilled here.
5: I want to ask you about the dead agents. Did you kill them?
4: No, I did not kill them.
6: Leonard turned 80 last week. In a couple of months, he'll begin his 50th year of incarceration.
7: Native activist Leonard Peltier
8: is an American Indian accused of murdering two FBI agents.
5: You think that you'll ever be released from prison?
4: If enough people look at the evidence, yes.
9: They say we don't have no civil rights. They're terrorizing these people on the reservation.
8: The American Indian Movement.
10: We have found it necessary to force the white man to listen.
11: It kicked the door open.
4: We found documents where the government had tried to illegally buy Indian lands.
12: It's always because of the land.
13: The government said that they were going to use paramilitary forces, and they wanted to be able to shoot to kill.
14: As a result of that firefight, two FBI agents died.
15: They needed to get a man. The government did so many things wrong.
16: We want to wake up the little people, expose U.S. government and FBI conspiracy.
15: I came across a teletype that contradicted the primary piece of evidence.
17: We want to talk about what this FBI has been doing, and we want to discuss cause and reason.
10: We only want the white man to live up to his own law.
3: The feds were saying shoot to kill.
18: That alone ought to be enough to make the authorities hang their head in shame.
19: We're continuing on this battle because we want to bring Leonard home.
4: I am someone that's trying to make a better life for my people.
0: The trailer for the new documentary Free Leonard Peltier. The film's being released today, Indigenous Peoples Day, co-directed by Jesse Shortbull and David France. On Friday, I spoke to France and Leonard Peltier, who joined from his home on the Turtle Mountain Band of Chippewa Reservation in Belcourt, North Dakota. I began by asking Leonard Peltier what Indigenous Peoples Day means to him. And Leonard, if you can talk about what happened in the last hours of the Biden administration. In fact, I believe it was announced when he was getting in the car with Trump to go to Trump's inauguration that you heard that you would be released from prison.
20: I actually didn't hear until... For certain, it was until Biden only had a couple days or a few hours, whatever left, whatever it was, he didn't have much time left. And that's when I actually heard that I was getting commutation on their home confinement. At least it was out of a prison cell. But I'm still basically under jurisdiction of an illegal conviction. I was never legally convicted. I was never legally indicted. So everything when they put up evidence that's false, that's not a hearing. And that's been proven over and over that the grand jury hearing was fake. The trial had admitted racists on a jury. The judge was overturned numerous times for making racial statements against Native people. So I never did get a trial. That was all fake. But they wanted me to die in prison. So thanks to you, the people, you're the ones that helped get me out of here. First of all, I would like to thank everybody for allowing me to be here and to make my presentation, let you know how I still feel as I did 50 years ago or longer. I'm still an activist and a warrior for the people, and I will continue until I die. But Indigenous Day is a day that's long overdue for any type of recognition, any type of appreciation that the natives of this country, this continent, had to offer to humanity. Some people became greedy and selfish and murderous, and they tried to exterminate us because they wanted it all for themselves. Well, 500 years later, we're still here, and I'm still talking, and I'm going to talk till I die. I am not going to give up because we are not free yet. We are in danger. They're Trump and these organizations are talking about doing away with our reservations and our treaties and everything else. That's it. That's it for us. If we lose those, we're done. It's over with. We're vanished, as they called us in the 50s and 60s, the vanishing Americans. And we have a right, as much as anybody in the world on Earth, to defend themselves. And that's what we do. We defend ourselves. We weren't out looking to go to war or hurt anybody or kill anybody. That's not what we were about. We want our freedom. Indigenous Day is another day for us, to express these feelings, to let the world know that we're still here and we're going to stay here. You're not going to get rid of us. I'm here on this day to say thanks to all of you who supported us.
0: I want to go to two clips of the new film Free Leonard Peltier and then talk to the co-director. This clip features Leonard Peltier and three other AIM activists, that's American Indian Movement activists, arrested in connection with the shootout at Pine Ridge in 1975. They discuss how the fighting began.
11: Come on, you guys. Time to be warriors. Get your guns and go up there and protect the elders.
14: We responded and we ran towards the jumping bull. We were met by individuals that were firing upon the houses. We had no idea who these individuals were.
21: Figured it was an attack by some of the goons.
11: I don't know really how the gunfight started. My main concern was the safety of our people.
21: I ran into the houses because there was little babies there, women and children. Got them out of there.
22: God, it just happened so fast.
0: That was Dino Butler, Bob Robideau, and Leonard Peltier, and then Norman Brown. This clip goes back to November 14, 1975. Oregon State Police stopped a motorhome. Leonard Peltier was inside. This is another clip from Free Leonard Peltier.
14: And just as he's getting on, here goes this mobile home. He decided to stop us. Claim the glory. The deputy sheriff says that he heard two shots. So he fires at the vehicle. Leonard saw that when running into the fields. The deputy sheriff fired at him. But he escaped.
0: And that was the voice of the AIM leader, American Indian Movement leader, Dennis Banks. All in Free Leonard Peltier. David France is the co-director with Jesse Shortbull. David, talk about the making of this film.
23: The making, I guess, really for me goes back almost 50 years because, as you said, I was a witness to the news reports around the events of 1975 and then the efforts to find Leonard, which was and remains, I think, the largest and longest FBI manhunt in history. It's a story that galvanized my understanding of justice, social justice. And when I realized that Leonard was approaching his 50th anniversary, I visited him in Coleman in Central Florida and asked him for permission to tell his story. And it was a conversation that took some time before he agreed that we could do it. And one of those conditions was that we put together an indigenous team of filmmakers to lead in the making of the film.
0: And when you talk about the longest manhunt in FBI history, Leonard had escaped to Canada. Meanwhile, Bob Rabideau and Dina Butler were put on trial.
23: Correct.
0: And they were acquitted.
23: They were found not guilty by reason of self-defense.
0: And so the search by the state was for another jury, another court.
23: What's really clear from the record is that after they lost that case against those two men, those co-defendants, they were prepared to do anything to convict Leonard Peltier. That included falsifying evidence, covering up exculpatory evidence, coercing people into giving false testimony, and it was one crime against the justice system after another, in order to frame Leonard for the assassination of these two federal agents. And although he and his team were able to prove over and over that every bit of evidence used against him in his conviction was brought into question, he was never able to get a retrial. He was never able to get a hearing before the Supreme Court. And it had become, for him and for anybody watching it, one of the most Kafkaesque experiences in American history.
0: Leonard Peltier, there was a moment when President Biden, this is before he commuted your sentence, when President Biden apologized for the residential schools that people like you, indigenous children, were put in. Can you talk about growing up as a Native American in this country and what happened to you as a child?
20: I grew up in an era when we were just coming out of the times when this was actually a concentration camp. We couldn't leave the reservation without a pass. And that's even to go to shopping for groceries on the border towns of our nation. We're a nation. We're not reservations. We're nations. And we had to pay for that pass. I never got to go to town until I was about 6 years old, I think, something like that there, because we had to pay for it. We didn't have money to pay for stuff like that. The racism was just so out. It was so out. It was just so obvious. It was not even trying to, they didn't even try to hide it. Of course, to us younger people, they started, they wouldn't be so vocal about it because they get their goddamn ass. And because we start fighting back. My generation started fighting back real strong.
0: Do you remember the first day you were taken to a residential school and what these residential schools were, where you were taken, where you were living?
20: My grandfather died in 1952, who was my hero. He was a very cultural person. He was very, very popular. And he passed. And my grandmother went up to the agency to see if they can get... My grandfather and grandmother was raising myself, my sister Betty, and my cousin Pauline. And she went up to the agency to try to get some help because she had no way to support us and feed us and everything. And so in retaliation, they took us to the boarding school in Wapton, North Dakota. I mean, I tried to escape there from there at 10 years old. I fell in the Red River and almost drowned. So That was the type of conditions we had. When we got there, they took us to the barber room, the barber shop, and they buzz cut all our hair off, and then they stripped us of all of our clothes, took our what clothes we had, and poured DDT over us. Some people said that in their generation, they poured kerosene over them, but DDT is poison. And then we went to the shower and took a shower after that. But the brutality was, it was so open for the least violation of any kind of rule. And that's what we had. And all we were being taught was that we were saved by the white man from who came to our shores, because we were a bunch of savages here, and we didn't know nothing, and we did. I mean, it was just outright racism.
0: Leonard, I wanted to go to the year 2000. It was election day when President Clinton called into our station, WBAI, to talk about getting out the vote. Because the president of the United States was on the phone and you were in prison, yours was a case we had been covering for years, I got to ask him this question.
1: President Clinton, since it's rare to get you on the phone, let me ask you another question. And that is, what is your position on granting Leonard Peltier, the Native American activist, executive clemency?
2: Well, I don't have a position I can announce yet. I believe there is a new application for him in there. And when I have time after the election's over, I'm going to review all the remaining executive clemency applications. And you know, see what the merits dictate. I will try to do what I think the right thing to do is based on the evidence.
0: That was part of President Clinton's response a quarter of a century ago when I asked him about whether he would free you from prison, Leonard Peltier. It would take another quarter of a century. At that time, the FBI staged a major demonstration. Talk about how rare that demonstration was.
20: It was not only rare, that was illegal. They cannot march in the streets with weapons. This is against the Constitution and the laws of the United States of America. And this is what we got to tell people. They were marching in the streets armed.
23: It's absolutely true. It was the first and only time that the FBI has staged a demonstration ever in public. And there were 500 people, FBI agents, former FBI agents, armed agents, who circled the White House in silent protest to warn the president of their position on any movement to free Leonard Peltier. And it was really a shocking display of the agency that had committed these crimes against Leonard, demanding that the civil government not overturn their campaign. And it was threatening, and it was certainly very effective.
0: I thought it was very interesting. The part of the film that deals with James Reynolds, and I wanted to ask Leonard, you about this. James Reynolds was the prosecutor in charge of the district that tried and convicted you. But he would go on to remove his name from the case. And he went on to sign a petition for your release based on FBI judicial and prosecutorial misconduct. He would campaign for your freedom.
20: Yes.
0: Talk about that.
20: Well, he wasn't the only one. The regional director of the FBI, Don Edwards, he was the third in line to be the director of the FBI. He was a committed supporter. They asked him how come he was supporting me, and he said, well, I work there. I know what they did to Leonard. And there's other FBI agents also that came forward and supported. I mean, and judges. Reynolds is just one of the latest ones that in the last 10 years came forward and mentioned. about the illegal things. He said Leonard never committed no crimes on that reservation, which is true. Judge Haney, he was the main judge in the Eighth Circuit Court of Appeals on the murder weapon. He was sitting there, was going to overturn the case because the murder weapon was false. And all of a sudden he denied it. And so we find a document later on where an FBI agent made a phone call to Washington, D.C., and he said, I just left Judge Haney's office, and it went very well for us in the Peltier case. I will make a full report as soon as I get back to Washington. I want that report. That belongs to me. That belongs to my case. Why can't I get that? Why is this stuff being withheld from me to this day, over 50 years later?
0: Can you talk about getting documents under FOIA, David France?
23: There was a huge number of documents that have been released over the decades, but there are still tens of thousands of pages that have not been released and won't be released, despite litigation around them, on the basis of national security. That's the explanation that's been given to the courts. National security.

0: minerals necessary for making atomic bombs. And that might be their explanation. It certainly wouldn't hold up today, but and yet they still maintain that they should not be released to the public.
1: When I did the question and answer after the film here in New York, talking to Holly Cook Macaro, who was a lobbyist with the NDN Collective fighting for your freedom, she talked about the importance of Deb Haaland, who's now running for governor of New Mexico, and Javier Becerra. At the time, he was health secretary under Biden, and he is now running for governor of California. The two of them working to have you freed. What did that mean to you, Leonard Peltier?
2: Well, it was kind of, I would say, soothing to know that we did have some victories. We are having some victories. It isn't total loss like it seemed to be for so many years that we were not making any gains. We were still living in the worst poverty and the danger. They just passed a law here 6 months ago where maybe a little bit longer, where if a Native woman is killed, they have to investigate immediately. Just think of that, too. I mean, you know, they didn't have to investigate when an Indian woman was killed. And this is 2025. They just tried to pass a law where we can't buy back our own land. I mean, we beat the law, we defeated it, but nevertheless, this is what we're still facing today. Today, Indigenous Day, the day that's supposed to be honoring us, and you know, at least leave us alone. Let us lead our own lives. Let us do our own thing. We're not here to overthrow the United States government. That's not what we're here for. We just want to be left alone. Let us live our own lives. Let us have our own society we've had for thousands of years. What the hell? I mean, we don't want to be part of a government that's killing women, children, babies, and bombing every dead thing that they can, and talking about annihilating a race of people.
1: You're talking about the war in Iran.
2: That's right, right. Who wants to be part of that? I don't. We don't. We only be part of that. That's what happened to us. So, you know, this is, we're supposed to celebrate Indigenous Day with when we see this stuff still going on and still happening to us.
1: Leonard, I was hoping you'd be sitting here at the table. I was hoping that when the film came out in New York City, that you'd be there addressing the audience. There was a display of your artwork. We haven't even talked about the fact that you are an artist at the Friends Academy here in New York City. Yeah. Can you talk about what the conditions of your confinement are, though you are not in Coleman Prison or before that in Leavenworth?
2: Well, the conditions, I mean, is a million times better than that prison cell. I mean, you know, 6 by 9 feet with another person living with another person. That's not very much room. That's 3 feet of space. I now have a couple of acres here, and I got a nice little house Native people bought for me, not the government.
1: And David France, what are you hoping to do with this film, Free Leonard Peltier?
0: Bringing Leonard's story to the public again, because I think many years ago his story was very well known, to remind people that the history, the horrible history, genocidal history of the United States government against indigenous people is not a thing of the distant past. The stories that Leonard tells about being confined to his reservation as a child, being taken away from his home to strip him of his culture and his connection to his people and spirituality, the idea that in Leonard's

0: lifetime, it was illegal for indigenous people to practice their own religious ceremonies. This happened within Leonard's lifetime, and it's still happening in very important ways. And that's one of the reasons why he's still being repressed by the government. And it's and telling his story, as he is constantly aware of, is a way to demand that kind of reckoning from the U.S. government and the American people.
1: That's David France, co-director with Jesse Sherpa of the new Netflix documentary, Free Leonard Peltier. And longtime Indigenous activist Leonard Peltier himself is sentenced commuted last year in the final hours of the Biden administration after almost 50 years in prison. Leonard spoke to us from his home on the Turtle Mountain Band of Chippewa Reservation in Belport, North Dakota. This breaking news, federal officials have just carried out a dawn raid of Congressmember Ilhan Omar's house. And that does it for this show. Steal the Story, Please. The documentary about Democracy Now! Will be viewable online for the first time in exclusive special events starting Tuesday, October 13th at 8 p.m. Eastern Time. If you live in U.S. and Canada, check out stealthestory.org. I'm Amy Goodman with Anjali Kamat.

there. This is Ivy Shepherd inviting you to join me for a new show Sunday mornings at 9 on WCOM. It's an old revival meeting, an hour of good old gospel you're not likely to hear anywhere else. That's Sundays at 9 o'clock, an old revival meeting with me, Ivy Shepherd, right here on WCOM.

0: chin-up. Well, you ready?
1: Yeah.
0: Okay.

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1: One, two, three, four.

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1: Yeah, starts on this one.

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1: 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My name is Jennifer Waits.
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1: And on this edition of the show, we are talking about slow radio and an upcoming Earth Day radio broadcast focusing on natural sounds. 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Mark Timmings is a multidisciplinary artist who explores perceptions of place by appropriating data and enfolding them into the domain of art. Brady and Mark, thank you so much for joining us on Radio Survivor.
3: Hello.
4: Hello, thank you.
3: And hello to everyone listening. Kindred spirits, all of you.
1: Kindred spirits. Why don't we start by just talking, first of all, about what the Wetland Project is. Maybe, Mark, you could give us a brief synopsis.
4: The Wetland Project, it's based on the soundscape of a fairly tiny wetland, actually, the Taktaksan Wetland here on Saturna Island in British Columbia. Saturna is right on the border of the U.S., right across from the San Juan Islands. And the wetland is just beside my house. So it's something that I live with every day. And in a way, the Wetland Project was a way to, for me, to get closer to what was actually happening in the wetland and to understand better the creatures that were living there. There's also airplane sounds in our, you know, that we hear. It's based on a 24-hour recording that we made of this wetland, and Brady and I share it in many different ways. One of the major ways being an annual 24-hour slow radio broadcast. We also have done new media installations, 5-channel installations, which have been shown in various places around the world. And we've written music with my collaborator, musicologist Stephen Morris. We've transcribed as accurately as possible some of the sounds of the wetland. So it's quite an extensive exploration of this soundscape.
1: Mark, I wanted to talk a little more about that kind of origin story. You know, you're living by this wetland, and what prompted you to make that first recording, and what were your first recordings like?
4: It was part of an ex. As in my artistic practice, I'm very interested in connecting with where I am in many different ways. I've done some projects based on the tidal dynamics in the bay beside the house, and wind projects, on musical projects on wind storms and various things. So the wetland, it was just something, you know, I had my window open and cracked open at night, and I would fall to sleep hearing the frog chorus, and during the day all the different birds, and not really knowing the names of the various birds. And I just had this real desire to connect with this place where I live. And I think that has a little bit of a history in the fact that as a newcomer to Saturna, I mean, I've been living here since 1997, but as what we call a settler, basically, also I just really felt a strong desire to find a way to connect to this place where I felt somewhat of a foreigner in a way.
1: So then things kind of went to this whole new level when Brady got involved. So Brady, you came to the project in 2016 and then came to the area and worked to make recordings on the site. And I've read a little bit about the process, but I'd love to hear you describe what all you guys were recording, what the setup was like.
3: Yeah, we worked with a professional sound recordist named Eric Lamontagne, who works in the film industry. I've had a long history with sound art, and since 2003, working in Vancouver with the sort of legacy of the World Soundscape Project at SFU. And for this project, we did actually 10 channels of audio recording at some like 192 kilohertz, and it was pretty insane. So we used Eric's recording equipment because he had it all, and we made this like mobile rig, and we had two stations. The one was on like a ladder out into the marsh, and the other one was this five-pronged array on a log, and that's the one we hear. And the log sticks out into the marsh, and because it's a recording that takes so long, we were able to withdraw and go back to Mark's house and have a glass of wine, and that really allowed the marsh to recover from our presence and start to turn on the fancy effects that they do there. And I don't know if you've encountered this this kind of idea that when you walk through the bush or and you go out into nature, everything kind of quietens down around you, and you have to sit there for about 20 minutes for to recover from your presence. And because we're gone for hours, it really does recover. So there's some very beautiful close mic nuances, but also this sense of an auditorium of the whole sort of marsh, the sense of place as the sounds reverberate around this little amphitheater of the marsh. And so acoustically, it's very dynamic. It gives you the sense of time, sense of place. There's beautiful details. And there's also the sort of ethnographic and Anthropocene presence. So we have passing helicopters and cars and dog walkers and airplanes. So it's by no means pristine and no means romanticized. It is a microcosm of that moment and of that place, but it speaks to a much broader situation that we all find ourselves in.
1: So this is a 24-hour... Well, how many hours, Brady, how many hours were...
3: We have 36 hours on tape, but we have a 24-hour loop, and we play it in sync with the time it was recorded. So when you're listening to it, you're hearing the clock face time that it was recorded. So if it's 7:03 a.m., you're hearing 7:03 a.m. So we present that on multiple radio stations on Earth Day, but it's also on our website available anytime you need it. That's wetlandproject.com. And if you just want to see just want to listen in, if you're perhaps on mobile, you could go to wetlandproject.com/stream, like the brook.
4: Yes, and that synchronizes automatically with local time wherever you are in the world. So even if you're in London, England, and you're listening at 6 a.m., you'll hear the recording from 6 a.m.
1: That's amazing. I love that.
3: We're both there and here for you.
1: So Mark, can you, or you know, Mark or Brady, can you talk about the process of transforming these 36 hours of recording into this 24-hour broadcast or stream that we hear on the web of Wetland Project? What was that process like doing the editing and getting it all together into a 24-hour package?
3: So we started with five channels, and we do have a version that's shown in galleries where all five channels are used. But we then did a stereo mixdown, and we had to really just choose that loop point. So which 24 hours? And because there's sort of, I would say, three main ensembles or three main episodes of phases. Phases is a good word. There's the dawn chorus, as you would expect. There's sort of this languid afternoon, and then there's this intense frog chorus. And so we decided that we would let the frog chorus finish, and that's where the loop is. You'll never find it, but it's somewhere in the early morning.
4: Yeah, some stations had played it for more than 24 hours. We have, I think the record was 36 hours on a radio station in Toronto. So they just go around the loop and it's seamless. Yeah. Mm-hmm.
1: That's amazing. Yeah.
3: There's no edits besides that. We did a little bit of volume. Like we take the flog chorus can be really intense. And we were saying earlier, are you a dawn chorus person or are you a frog chorus person? And Mark describes this beautiful moment. Why didn't you describe that, Mark? You talk about your experience with the frogs. You know what thing I'm talking about?
4: The moment, like the dusk moment when...
3: No, you described how sometimes you went down there and you were...
4: Yes, when I was doing some very early recordings, I just did before we made our main recording with Eric, I would go over to the wetland with a small recorder and just record 5 minutes at all different times of day and sometimes in the middle of the night. And I mean, the frog chorus from the house here, it's quite lovely and it's not too intense, but I'd get to the edge of the marsh and I'd be standing in the dark in the woods with my little recorder. And it was so loud. It just made all the hair on the back of my neck stand up. At one point, I just got freaked out. I just had this feeling I was going to get dragged into the marsh by all these frogs. So I ran back to the house.
1: Oh my God.
5: Is there a particular season that you chose to record in? Does spring in this particular wetland sound different than...
4: Oh, yes. Yeah. It's definitely... Well, we wanted to connect the idea for the radio broadcast to some kind of event, and Earth Day seemed like a natural one because it is right in the middle of springtime when all the birds are migrating and the frogs... the frogs sing for a period from about mid-March until June. So it's right in the middle of that very intense period of lots of activity. So Saturn is kind of... it's for Canada. It's a very mild climate.
5: Island that you are currently speaking to us from, Saturn.
4: Yes, exactly. And so we have a lot of listeners in the prairie provinces of Canada, where in April it's still like really cold. Right. It's still very wintry, and so the broadcast for them has another role as sort of a harbinger of spring to come.
1: And so the recording was made on Earth Day as well.
3: Slightly off. It's like 2 days, I think, right?
5: 2016?
4: Yeah, it was in... We did the recording in 2016, April 26th and 27th. So I think it was weather dependent because we wanted to get do the recording when all the equipment was out, where it wasn't raining. So that was as close as we could get.
3: It was important that... We do it at this time of the year because the light levels really dictate if you want to use words like the composition or the flow of it. And it doesn't correspond to a southern hemisphere. Obviously, the seasons are flipped there and the light levels are flipped there. So we're really celebrating the fact that the recording is coming in sync with the light levels of this time of the year again. So it has its sort of resurgence in terms of this idea of it reconnecting to our rhythms, and it's coming back in sync to the everyday experience that the listeners are having, because we're going through that same cycle every day. So if you do listen to it in the Southern Hemisphere at this time of year, or at a different time of the year in the Northern Hemisphere, it's a little bit out of sync. You can really notice it, how the sunset, everything slows down and it quietens down. I call it the Helm's Deep moment, because if any of you out there are students of film sound, you'll know that there's that epic moment in most films, where you take the sound levels right the way down and you go very quiet just because you want the next sound to have the most impact. And what happens is that everything really quietens down before the at sunset, and then we eventually get just after sunset the frogs emerge.
4: Which is, that's quite a powerful moment. We also have a Twitter feed, which we announce on the radio, that people can tweet to at Wetland Project. And it's also on our website platform. So besides the radio show, we have this whole international conversation going on, and as things happen in different time zones, people come in, and the beginning of the frog chorus is always like, there's always a wave of of tweets coming in, like, oh my god, the frogs are starting to sing.
3: And when we've presented it in a more gallery context, it's always like a very dramatic moment where people will sort of sneak back into the gallery and wait through the silence for that sort of breaking of the silence. And yeah, it's very surprising how dramatic this, in sort of like a narrative sense, it becomes, since there is no composer, and there's no imposed narrative structure, but we as humans really like that, and we impose that.
5: Sure, and I mean... throughout all of human history until our current era, where we have media choices to make at all hours of every moment of our lives, a lot more people would have had this opportunity to connect with their soundscape where they live. They would have known about frogs if they lived anywhere near any frogs.
6: Yeah. It has me thinking about it, you know, as a piece of art. It's reminding me of watching early silent Warhol films that go on and on for hours and hours, that where not much action happens, like Empire, where it's a shot of the Empire State Building. And I remember watching that in a theater and getting so excited when a light would go on in a window, because there would be some sort of change. So it makes me think about that a little bit, and that helps me maybe to understand why you're calling this slow radio. So maybe it's a good time to talk about slow radio. And am I thinking about slow radio in the right way, as a way to describe this pacing of what you're seeing being a little bit different and a little bit unexpected? Brady, you might be a good person to answer that question.
3: So the whole slow media movement, I guess, was most... has been most explored through the Norwegian national broadcaster, where they did a slow TV. They do an annual slow TV broadcast. And the first one, I think, was in 2009. They did a 7-hour train ride along the Bergen line and broadcast that as a complete piece. And then the year after that, they had a woman knitting. And then I witnessed this one, which was the HMS Nord Norge. It's basically a mail ship that goes on a fjord. So I'll tell you the full story. I was in Oslo for a friend's opening. I was assisting a friend, Judy Radul, on an art project there, and which was my job for many years, working sort of ancillary to other people's art projects. So we, you know, I go all over the world and then spend most of the time in a white walled room without any windows. And then I'd go back to, at the end of a long day, I'd go back to a hotel, and I went back to this hotel and I switched the hotel TV on. And usually you'd have one of those like promo things that would play, where it'd be like some people running across a beach, right? So I see this, the sunset, and I'm like, okay, I'm waiting for the music to come in and the happy people.
5: Yeah.
3: And it just didn't happen. I just kept on watching, and the sun just wouldn't set. And then there'd be a cut to a fjord coastline, which would just slide by. And just this eternal sunset, this real-time nature, and this high-quality TV. And then eventually, there was a shot of a small dockside, and the whole town, all the townsfolk had come out to greet this mail ship. So what was going on was that they'd strapped all these high quality cameras to a mailship and that we're just editing the feed live.
5: Oh, wow.
3: And it went on for seven days, I think, as the ship went up the fjord coastline. And that really left an impact on me. And of course, at that time, we were talking about slow cooking as opposed to fast food, and the parallels between slow media and fast media started to occur to me. And I did a project where I walked across Prince Edward Island for 7 days, and just streamed that straight as well. At that point, with an artist Danielle. Marlene Gotell. And so it was around that time when Mark and I started talking, and we used this framing of slow radio and slow media to describe this aspect of the Wetland Project, because it's sort of one of its legs that it has.
5: That's the voice of Brady C.L. Marks. She was referring to her partner with this in this project, Mark Timmings. They both work on the Wetland Project, which is a 24-hour radio recording of the Tuktuk Sen Marsh that's right outside of Mark's window in the island known as Saturna Island in British Columbia. My name is Eric Klein. My co-host is Jennifer Waits. You're listening to Radio Survivor. We're talking about the Wetland Project. And it occurs to me, Brady, that fast media, normal media, sells things really well. That's kind of why it's so fast. It goes and goes and goes, and we buy things that we see. And slow media is just like terrible for it. There's nothing commercial about it. Like you can sell nothing if you watch 7 hours of a boat traveling down the fjords of ice. It was Iceland, Norway. It was Norway.
3: Norway.
5: There's no advertising revenue.
3: You might not make a lot of money, but you will have find something of value, I assure you.
5: Well, yeah, there's no money to be made in the Tuktuk Sen Marsh either, hopefully.
4: No, it's, I guess, all about just bringing people in to live with it for a bit. It's more of a living experience than a commercial selling experience.
5: Right. Which, here at Radio Survivor, we celebrate media that exists outside of the fast media ecosystem where you know there's a lot of other reasons to listen to things and to watch things and to make media. That's why we make this show.
6: Mark, you know, so we've been talking about the slow radio aspect of this. What caused you to think about even broadcasting this on the radio in the first place? You know, were you thinking about that before you brought Brady in to collaborate? Was the idea we're going to record this and then broadcast it over the radio for 24 hours? Like, why was radio so important to you?
4: Well, I'm a radio listener. We have something called the CBC in Canada, which I think everybody listens to constantly. So radio was important to me. And I kind of felt like I wanted to share what I was experiencing somehow with other people, and also just to give people a rest from all the craziness. And it's really a way, and also just to open up this whole idea that that nature is not something that's separated from us. Somehow in the Western world, we've gotten to this point where nature and human beings are in two different realms, when in fact we're not. And so it was a way to bring the outside inside, because, you know, nature was out there and we live in the house and or we're, you know, in our office or whatever, or in our car. And it was a way to mix that up. And also people are very, a lot of people listen to radio now on their phones and things too. So it was a way to get into people's devices, because people seem to be paying a lot of attention to devices. And we found that people actually seem to really listen to a soundscape like the Wetland Soundscape more when they're listening to it on their radio or on their phone than when they're actually standing right there beside the wetland. Somehow they it's blocked out. And so it was a way to kind of bring this whole thing back into our own rhythms. And when we're, you know, it's not like a, as Brady said, it's not like a concert that you sit down and listen to. It's just playing in your environment as you're going about your day and about your living. And when you're making dinner, what are you hearing? When you're heading to bed, what is the sound of, you know, in the wetland? When you wake up and you start to make connections between what you're doing and what's happening in the wetland. One of the stories I really like is my neighbor, Tony down the road, who lives right in the proximity of the wetland. He wrote to us, I guess about 2 years ago, he finally listened to our broadcast and he wrote us a message saying that I lived with the broadcast for 24 hours and he describes, going to bed and having this, hearing this sound of the frogs. And the frogs, every once in a while, they drop out. It gets very quiet. We almost flirt with dead air, but because we're brought there so naturally, it's not frightening in any way. There's always a tiny little sound there somewhere. And then the sounds come up. So this is kind of, this wave of sound that flows through the evening. And then he described waking up in the morning and opening the door and walking out into the forest and hearing the birds sing, almost like he'd heard them for the first time, and he had tears in his eyes. So it actually sensitized him in some funny way to the soundscape that he'd actually been living with for many years. And we've received a lot of messages of a similar nature to that.
3: Yeah, the whole radio thing came about really as an extension of the Soundscape show. So we preempted. So the Soundscape show is usually an hour long on Co-op Radio from 9 to 10 on 7. 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
5: Because, Brady, we're talking about Canada, where there's already something that listeners in the United States would hear more like an NPR, National Public Radio, but in Canada, it's the government sponsored.
3: Yes, so we like have membership drives, but there is a bit more, I would say, public funding available.
5: Yeah.
3: So it's not
5: a co-op radio.
3: Yeah, it's cooperatively run. And so the show has been running actually since the 80s. We had
5: a soundscape show.
3: The Soundscape show. And so what we can do often is we can preempt, like usually you would preempt your neighbor if you're doing a two-hour show. Mm-hmm. You would take a two-hour show. So what we did was we preempted everyone. And so that's how we got the first one going, the first 24-hour radio station. And like Mark was saying, like audio and the whole podcast thing, it's just such an intimate medium. And like this microphone here is 3 inches from my mouth. And so I'm literally whispering in your ear right now. And you don't really get that sense in cinema. The scale is grander, and even TV. They talk about TV as being the pocket. The pocket shot is the attention. The staple shot. So you have a host, and their shot. The shot is like from just below the pocket to just above the head. So like the presenter of the news, and you have a personal relationship with them, but it's still a sort of shaking arms distance. Whereas we listen to audio in our waking moments, our sleeping moments, and while we're distracted, and those are very powerful moments because they're patterning us. And so I really do love radio, and this is an extension or sort of an homage to radio, but also a writing of radio's darker past. Radio is highly implicated with propaganda and the birth of mass media and indoctrination, propaganda, and the dark history of the use in the Second World War. So,
6: I wanted to just go back because you you started to tantalizingly talk about the history of soundscape radio, and I want to hear more about that. I think you were saying it's been around since the 80s. So can you tell us more about the origin of the show?
3: Okay, so the soundscape tradition and the word soundscape comes from the 70s when R. Murray Schafer, a academic, was given a position at Simon Fraser University. And he started to explore the sort of limits of sound composition and accepting all sounds, not just musical sounds, using them, using the compositional framework of listening. So making something musical because of that attention to it and not based on the content. And then the World Soundscape Project, which was really a study of five different cities around the world, was the sort of big work there that rippled throughout the world and even changed listeners such as John Cage. John Cage references the World Soundscape Project and Ari Murray Schafer as an influence for the experimental techniques that led to his stochastic works, his works that are indeterminate in terms of their content and structure.
5: Because I have to jump in and say that I just recently learned about the John Cage composition that's just 7.5 minutes of whatever's going on in the room where it's being performed, and that's it. So it's it's exactly the soundscape where it's being performed and nothing else.
3: Yeah, 4:33.
5: Thank you. Wrong. I doubled it. I'm ready for twice as much soundscape as the average audience.
3: So a history lesson will conclude briefly. I just wanted to say that because that is the legacy. That is where I went to school. That is the sort of legacy that I'm continuing in this different way. But then the co-op radio, the specific show that I have been producing and that the Slow Radio, Wetland Slow Radio Project debuted on was that show has been running since the 80s. And Hildegard Westerkamp, who's probably the foremost soundscape composer, practicing soundscape composer, coming out of this tradition as well, she ran that show for many years and would just go out and do these very long streeters. For those of you who know radio terminology, that's when you go onto the street and get like a soundbite of, say, a popular event. But she would, interview people and do sound walking. And sound walking is another practice that's very adjacent and very important to the soundscape acoustic ecology discipline. And this all came about during the 70s when in Vancouver Greenpeace was starting. And there was a movement to really explore the natural environment and explore the value of it. And this was the acoustic part of it. And things like the acoustic niche hypothesis came out of that from Bernie Krause talking about how sounds have their place both in frequency and both in time. So that in a soundscape, if you listen to it, it has the different sound makers, because they don't want to mask and talk over top of each other, they will choose a frequency band or a sound spot, a time spot where they talk. And so they create space for each other. And so you get this beautiful, even the concept of what is beautiful then becomes this idea of choosing your spot and staying in your niche and not talking over each other, which is just such a lovely metaphor for cooperation and listening and being in place together.
5: Brady, you just described people talking. Do you mean people?
3: All sound makers.
5: Yeah, including because your anecdote just reminded me of the thing I learned from a friend about how the natural world, I'm sure it's the same I'm sure his source is exactly the same. The natural, in the natural world, the frogs who are singing at the same time as another animal in the marsh, but this happens everywhere on Earth, they'll pick their spaces so that they can be heard.
3: Yes. So for example, birds in the city will sing higher than some in the country because they are trying to find a niche above the traffic sound.
5: And Oh, go ahead.
3: I was just going to say the frogs are doing the opposite. It's acoustic camouflage. They're all talking at the same time so that they don't get picked out by the soured owl.
4: The predators, yes.
3: Yeah, the predators.
5: That's great.
4: I was going to say the niche hypothesis, that's Bernie Krause, and he's based in California.
5: Yeah, and that the kicker there is that you can tell the health of the environment by what's missing from the soundscape.
4: That's acoustic ecology. Yeah, exactly. Yeah. That's the whole.
5: So if you go out into the world and record it and notice that something is missing, then you can probably find out exactly which animal it is that is missing that used to live in that region that's gone.
3: Right. And if you're listening and you don't hear anything, then it's literally too quiet. Like that whole, again, the movie trope, it's quiet. It's too quiet. Something's wrong. When there's something missing, and you talk about food deserts, you could talk about gaps in the acoustic horizon as well. So, it's sound can be used as a way of analyzing and revealing the health and I would say beauty of an environment.
5: And what's exciting? Oh, I just wanted to mention how. Usually we think of radio, or I think radio is normally being used to broadcast the sound of like the best ideas of the city or the worst ideas, the propaganda emanating from the big city. And it's going out to the world. It's going out to the quieter places so they can hear the ideas of what's going on in the densest urban environments of the countries. But this is, you know, the opposite, really, with your wetland project. You're bringing the sound of nature, you know, into people's cars on the freeway. Mark.
4: Yeah, I just wanted to add to that, that in a way, it just this whole thing of bringing the soundscape to people's awareness. I mean, so many people talk about our project in terms of climate change and, you know, that we're addressing climate change and we're addressing environmental degradation and things like that. But we don't really want to preach about that. I mean, well, in a way, I guess that's a conclusion that people might come to, but really we just want to present the soundscape and have people get to know it. And we don't really have to, I think, say anything, because once you get to know something, especially something as wonderful as the soundscape, you can't not care about it.
5: Yeah.
4: You start to care about it and you start to be aware of it. So that's basically what we try to do. And
6: I'm thinking about sort of the marathon nature of it. You know, it's the 24 hours and...
5: Yeah. Let listeners know, Jennifer, that what the 24-hour nature is, you're talking about a 24-hour broadcast of the sounds of the Texan Marsh in British Columbia, recorded, over a 24-hour period. And it's now the birds and then the frogs, the whole day and night of it being broadcast on radio stations around the country that raised their hand and volunteered to participate in this, the Wetland Project. And this year it's taking place on Earth Day.
6: Yeah.
5: It always takes place on Earth Day.
6: Seventh annual broadcast. And Brady, you were talking about, you know, this initial broadcast, you sort of took over not just the soundscape show, but all the neighboring shows for 24 hours. And that's kind of a radical concept, to take over an entire radio station for 24 hours to play these sounds. So I'm curious about, you know, Mark, maybe talk about, how do you pitch this to people? And was there pushback?
5: Yeah, because we should mention that anyone who's listening could perhaps reach out and try to participate in this wetland project by helping or assisting or getting the sounds onto the radio. Or you can listen on your own. Mark.
4: Yeah, well, I mean, we work through whichever networks we can find to let people know about our broadcast. And what most radio stations do, I think, is they just pitch the idea to all of the programs on the particular day, because Earth Day is always the 22nd of April. So this year it's a Saturday, which is kind of nice. It's on the weekend, but you know, every year it's on a different day. And they just ask the hosts of the various radio programs if they would, you know, be willing to give their space to the project on that particular day. And so sometimes a lot of radio stations have gotten everybody in agreement and decided to go for it. And a lot of the station hosts have you know, tweeted and kind of been involved through the whole process. And in some radio stations, there are some programs that they want to keep for certain various reasons, or some stations or some programs don't want to be preempted. So we get those radio stations just join us for certain hours during the day. Some of them even like start and then they go to another program and then they come back to the wetland. You know, there's all those options are totally possible.
5: I want the political talk call-in radio show that refuses to be preempted to just use the Tech Texan Marsh soundscape as a bed under the whole conversation. You know, keep it going.
4: Yeah, well, I think we even had one radio station that just played 2 minutes of the soundscape between every program. I mean, we really want to try to get the sounds out there to people. So we're pretty flexible about how it's done. But I must say, like, the stations where it's been the most powerful are the ones that just go for the whole 24 hours. And the amount of feedback we get and they get is quite huge. And most of the stations that have joined us from the beginning just come back every year, which I guess is a good sign.
3: One of the things that might not be apparent is that your pets will really love this. Like, I know it sounds a bit silly, but and I know there are now YouTubes that people entertain their cats with, but you will energize your cats and dogs listening to this, because they're suddenly like, oh, you're finally playing something that means something to me too.
5: Yeah, this makes sense.
3: And that is kind of powerful, because this idea of media and like as a lens that we can turn on a different subject matter, and now suddenly you've turned this object or this thing that's taking up a lot of space for you, your radio, on something that you can share with other animals, your pets or your animal companions. It's expansive. Like you're feeling bigger, because you're participating at a level that's beyond just human. So we come back to this phrase, the more than human world. And reconnecting with that is just so important to get out of the two possible futures of like the Matrix, where we're just like human resources, and maybe like Solaris, which is like we'll go out into the world, we'll go out into space and try to discover new worlds, and we'll just discover our own. We'll just see more of ourselves, and this is a place where you can actually find something that is more than human, that is beyond your own experience, and share it with your cat.
4: And it doesn't mean you have to stop doing what, I mean, people, it's a experience you live with, so you can cook, you can listen to another radio program at the same time, or watch TV, or, you know, drive your car. It doesn't require you to sit and pay full attention. It's just the fact that the slow radio, it's the duration. It's like the first, you know, half an hour, you're kind of intrigued by it. But after a certain amount of time, it just infuses with your life. Something changes and it becomes something different. And I think that's where the power lies, in that durational quality.
6: Mm-hmm. For both of you, are you listening to it each year? And what's that experience like for you on repeat listen to these sounds and the broadcast?
4: Well, I listen to it every year. I have the unique experience of having it on the radio and hearing it coming in from outside at the same time. It gets completely mixed up. And I have no idea anymore, like, what's happening outside and what's actually in the broadcast. It gets totally mixed up. But it's just long enough that you can never really get a handle on it. It's just such an extensive thing that you can... It's interesting in some ways that people almost seem to react to it, the ones that have been coming back to it every year. The fact that they're slightly familiar with it is, they like that. They're attracted to the sense that it's something they know, but at the same time, they can't possibly remember the whole 24 hours in any kind of clear way. So it's that combination of something you know and something that you can't know.
6: I love that. That's so beautiful. And I mean, I'm thinking about the frogs that you both keep alluding to also, like, that's almost like the band playing their hit, you know, like now I'm getting really excited. Mm-hmm. Like, I need to listen and anticipate this frog section that is all the rage.
4: Yeah, we had this one moment. We present a multimedia installation, 5-channel installation of the piece where we've actually done a mix of the sounds with an algorithm so that the pitch of the sound gets converted into colors, into just pure colors, fields in flux. And the colors are based on the pitch of the sound and the color spectrum. So the lowest sounds in the recording are on the purple end of the color spectrum, and the highest sounds, pitches in the recording are set to the other end of the color spectrum, up at the red end. So the frogs just happen to be mid-range sounds. So the midpoint of the color spectrum is all the shades of green. So they just create all these shades of flashing green. And then the high bird pitches will be like flashes of orange and yellow and red. And then an airplane going over will just completely wash out all the other colors with purple and blue. And so you get this kind of, it's a way of peering by seeing, mixed in with the sounds. Anyway, we presented this in an abandoned water tower in Copenhagen a couple of years ago. And the moment when dusk happens and the frog chorus begins is around 8:43 in the evening. And people gathered in the tower. And because the only light was created by the algorithm and the colors, and just before... just at dusk, it gets very, very quiet. And so everybody was standing in this gigantic water tower almost in the pitch black. It was very dark. And then at 8:43, you have the first peep of a frog. So there's this little flash of green on one side of the tower, and then another little peep from the other side. And then all the frogs start all at once, and the whole tower just lit up from floor to ceiling with all these flashes of green. And people were just joyous. It was almost like a kind of communion. There was some kind of very strong, powerful moment that happens there.
3: You can see this color algorithm at work in the website version. So, okay. wetlandproject.com/stream.
4: Yeah, it does the one channel version of the color exchange, and the installations are 5 channels. So it's all around you, and the sound is surround sound. So you're hearing, you know, the birds fly over top of you and around you. And we're going to be presenting that piece in Paris on Earth Day this year. So Brady and I will actually be there on Earth Day this year.
3: Yeah, Jennifer, you're asking about the sort of experience of it. And for the first few years, for me, it was very, like, a lot of just performance anxiety. I've of doing the thing. Like we're literally there for 24 hours, like sleeping on the floor at the radio station. And like waking up with a start, like if has it like broken or something like that. And then after that, I started to find this realization where I would contrast the piece to a clock, and a clock ticks. So time has been turned into these discrete chunks, whereas I felt that the Wetland Project was a 24-hour clock where time always flowed. And I contrasted that in my mind to this that feeling of leaving a matinee movie. And, you know, you go outside and it's suddenly dark. And you feel like you've lost time. For me, the Wetland Project and listening to it on the, in the slow radio was the opposite of that. I never needed to look at the clock, but I always knew what time of day it was in terms of its mood of the slowly sliding the frame of time, and how like the languid afternoon, the sort of intensity of get up in the morning of the bird calls, and then this quite alien sort of 90s dance rave thing for frogs that I wasn't really invited to, but I maybe walked by. So those moments, and for me now, like I'm a city kid, but I go down to my local little wetland marsh most days now, and I listen to it. And I now, for me, the listening experience is hearing the real thing slowly become this icon or this this concrete monumental form that the Wetland Project is. So I went down like yesterday, and the red-winged blackbirds are starting to come hang out at the at this little wetland in the middle of the city. And I'll compare that with Mark. So we'll sort of compare our wetlands in our minds versus the sort of reference of the of the of the recording. So every year it starts to have a different meaning for me. I think that meaning is also changing.
5: Yeah, we're. Listeners to the Wetland Project are lucky to hear the sound of the Tek Texan marsh out there on the island in British Columbia. But there's other wetlands and they have their own sounds. And it would be nice to hear everybody's wetlands have their turn.
3: Indeed, and especially a Southern Hemisphere one. If you're out there and you need this audio art project and you want to do a Southern Hemisphere version, I would love to do that.
5: Yeah.
6: Yeah, that was, and that was something, you know, I understand we're hearing the same recording every year. But that would be fascinating to hear how this particular marsh has changed over time. And,
5: yeah.
6: And Mark, you have such a, it's so fascinating to me that you can listen, you know, listen to the broadcast, the 24 hours while you're simultaneously listening to the live sounds of the marsh, and you said you can't really discern between the two, but have you speculated, like, do you have any speculation about how things, if things are sounding a bit different than seven years ago?
4: Well, some years the red-winged blackbirds come earlier and some a little later. It's still pretty amazing as of, you know, it hasn't really started up. Well, the red-winged blackbirds have started up this year, but the frogs haven't started up yet.
5: We're recording this interview in very late February, and it will air in early March of 2023.
4: Yeah.
3: Mark, people might want to know about the COVID changes.
4: That's what I was just going to bring it to. The big change was 2020 when COVID hit, and the omnipresent airplane sounds, which are so woven into the soundscape, were suddenly completely gone. There were almost no airplanes for almost a year. And that was probably

0: project is really about listening to the soundscape as it is to inform us about, you know, the health of our environment. And so we're not presenting some kind of beautiful spa audio that doesn't really connect.
1: Right. We have been played on buses and in spas.
0: It's true. But on buses is really cool. When you listen to it in movement, it's great.
2: I'll just admit right here that I find those manufactured soundscapes off-putting and upsetting in a way that I'm sure the natural world is better at. I've been collecting some of these, especially the 90s CDs, the new age soundscapes mm-hmm. that are mimicking the natural world, but doing so in a really off-putting way. It's not real. It's a mix of lots of sounds. It's being done in a lab. It's being done in a sound lab, not in a marsh.
1: I'm not sure how much time we have left, but I have a story that could continue that idea if you want to hear it.
2: We have about a minute left for the radio audience.
1: Okay. When we presented this piece, like Mike was saying, in Copenhagen, and just to highlight perhaps that difference in terms of the wetland, the soundscape tradition and how the people in the Pacific Northwest here have changed listening behaviors or their conception of what composition is. When we were presenting the wetland project in Copenhagen, the people, there was one, we did a talk back and an audience member asked us about the how we placed the sounds. And
2: as if you were in control.
1: Yeah, exactly. So the idea, perhaps European notion of composition is that, you know, you have to have control. You have to place each sound. And I mean, we could validly say, how can we claim authorship of this? We don't. We're presenting it. Mm-hmm. We're transmitting it. But yes, this idea that we actually placed every red-winged blackbird call in some kind of correct position is completely not what we're doing. We're listening to it in its perfectly correct position and sort of celebrating that diversity of richness that the result of that process of all these living forms exploring acoustic niches and filling them and listening at the same time. And that's the beauty. That's the aesthetic criterion that is explored and replicated or re-energized through this work. It's definitely not the idea that we know where these sounds should happen.
2: Well, yeah,
0: we like to call it a life affirming experience. Really, that's really all we try to do.
2: Well, Mark Timmings and Brady C.L. Marks, you both run the Wetland Project, and if people want to learn more, they can visit your website, wetlandproject.com, or you know, find out more at our website, radiosurvivor.com, for the show notes for today. Thank you so much for joining us today on Radio Survivor.
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2: 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My name is Eric Klein. On behalf of Jennifer Waits, Paul Rees-Mendel, and Matthew Lasar, we here at Radio Survivor, thank you so much for listening, and we'll see you next week here on the radio.

0: 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And boy, is it ready for you to start salivating. Tune in Saturday, 5:30. Be there.
1: I'm going to do a whole deal.
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2: We're rolling.
1: Breaker one. Might be crazy, but I ain't dumb. Crazy Cooter coming at you. Hey, y'all, this is Ben Jones, also known as Cooter from the Dukes of Hazzard. And you know what? When I'm in town, I listen to community radio. That's WCOM 103.5. I recommend it, y'all. I'm gone. I can do another one.
2: 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And I'm your host, Mr. B. You may recall back in April, we had the founder of the American Kurdish Information Network, Connie Zulam, here in the studio, as he was beginning his walk from D.C. to Atlanta to raise awareness of the situation with the Kurdish community around the world. And he is back for a recap of how that went. 55 days, 700 some odd miles, and a lot of amazing experiences. We'll talk with him toward the end of the show. There's a lot happening right now. So many events, it's hard to keep up with everything. And, of course, hard news, as well as a few softer items to deliver. So we won't waste any time. This show will start here in Northern Orange County, the location of the WHUP Sky Tower, high above legendary Dual Supply Hardware Store. Still there. I'll keep saying it until the sign comes down. In beautiful, historic downtown Hillsborough, North Carolina. Ground zero for community action in the Triangle and the Piedmont and the state of North Carolina and the Eastern Seaboard. If we have any remaining time, which I think we will today because I've got to get some news items off the plate. Not all bad either. I got some fun stuff and I want to mix it up a little bit because a lot of the news is not fun. Maybe from Chapel Hill, Southern Orange, Durham, and Wake. We have a full slate of guests this week, including tomorrow, author Ellery Adams, who's written a number of books, who will be appearing at Yonder's Noir at the Bar quarterly series of murder mystery and other crime fiction writers. Great gathering as always. Wednesday, Francesca Talenti, filmmaker whose new experimental films will be debuting at the Eno Arts Mill this weekend. And on Friday, Stephanie Trueblood, who will be talking about the Churton Street plan that DOT has now prepared for our perusal, that will also be featured tonight at the Hillsborough Town Board meeting. So all that coming up this week, and of course some tunes. Got to have some tunes, and let us start our tunage with a band from Asheville who were around for a couple of records in the 20-teens, and they are now disbanded, but the individuals involved still play in Western North Carolina. This is Polecat Creek.

Cat Creek, the band, and Hills of Mexico, the name of that song, from the album Ordinary Seasons. That came out in 2007, Polecat Creek. And that band featured Laurelyn Dossett and Carrie Sickenberger, both singers and songwriters, both still performing, Laurelyn more frequently than Carrie. Riley Bogus, who is one of the mainstays of traditional music in North Carolina, living in Western North Carolina. He played the banjo on that tune. They're not performing anymore. As a band, they put out, I think, 3 records during their time, all in the late aughts and 20-teens. Polecat Creek. On with the news. The exclusive Mega Doppler 10,000 radar range XXXZ forecast. Well, everything moved through over the weekend. Hurricane Isaias came and went. Not much of a bang in northern Orange County, I'm happy to say. We've been very fortunate for the last, 20 years, I think, missing all the big ones. Let's start with what's happening this week. Mostly sunny today, a high of 80 in northern Orange, and gradually warming up during the rest of the week. Well, at least the early part of the week. 86 the high tomorrow, sunny skies. 90 on Wednesday, that's got to be a record for mid-October. 87 Thursday, 87 Friday. Slight chance of a shower on Friday and on Saturday. In the evenings, slight, emphasis on slight. And then on Friday night, a front moves through, that also bringing the slight chance of a shower. And then it cools off quite a bit. 64 Saturday's high, overnight low 37 degrees. So we're going to hit the upper 30s for the first time. We've only hit 40, I think, once or twice so far in the fall. It'll be cooler on Friday night also, down into the upper 40s. And then it'll hover in the low to mid 40s overnight for most of the rest of late next week and into the following week. Still nice, though. Not much of a chance of rain in the forecast for the rest of this week. We did have a little bit of trouble over the weekend here as far as some of the outdoor events were concerned. I have not heard a report on Flush Fest, but I'm going to guess that some of the Saturday afternoon outdoor events were moved either indoors or off the schedule entirely. I hope Flush Fest did okay, despite the Saturday weather. Sunday, when the big rain came, at least here in Northern Orange, late Saturday night and into Sunday, all the stuff with Flush Fest was indoors. Moorfields Bluegrass Festival had to be canceled. It was right there on the cusp, but it was the right decision. They are asking ticket holders to consider turning their ticket into a donation, though they will refund your ticket if you feel like that's what you would prefer. And they'll be in touch with you by email about that if you purchased a ticket to the Moorfields Bluegrass Festival. It is Moorfields' biggest fundraiser of the year. So that was a bit of a hit that they had to take, but it was the right decision. It would have been kind of sad to have 4 people in the audience and 5 people on stage all afternoon, which is what would have happened if it was misting and raining, which it was. The pottery sale at Eno Arts Mill, that went off Sunday morning when it was pouring down in Northern Orange. They had a bit of a lull in the crowd, but a lot of people came out afterwards. I was over there getting some stuff. As always, pretty good deals and high-quality ceramics over there. Other places had a little bit more drama.
5 tornadoes hit the Piedmont, including about 3 measurable tornadoes in northeast Raleigh. Did a lot of damage. The Neuse Crossing neighborhood. Some footage and photos. Of course, for the TV stations, you got to have footage and photos. And they got it. Down trees, vehicles blown over. It was kind of a mess out there. But most of the rest of the triangle was relatively unscathed. Down east, Fayetteville and other places got a broadside from heavy winds, mostly. A little bit of flooding. Here it was a little windy, some rain, which we needed. And that was about it. Once again, skating the thin ice of hurricane season here. This coming Saturday, WHUP presents Rip Roaring Revenge, the kickoff to our fall fundraising season. It is a murder mystery dinner theater experience. 3-course meal, couple of beverages complimentary along with the ticket, and of course the murder mystery. Presented by local pros, some of whom you may know if you're a theater person. More information, WHUPFM.org. There's a news item right at the top. WHUP's fall fundraising season kicks off with Rip Roaring Revenge is the title of the news item. Also available on our social media, Instagram, and Facebook accounts. Please get your tickets if you're planning to go early this week, because we got to let the Colonial Inn know how many people are coming. Still some tickets available. We want to sell it out because this is our opening fundraiser and we want to set the tone for the rest of the fall. It's not that much, not that long. It's like 3 weeks, culminating in another event / experience at the Keckley Burwell School. We'll be telling you about that after this is done, but all proceeds support WHUP. Help keeps local independent community radio on the air. You like local news? You want local information? You got to support us. That's how it works. And what better way to do it than by having a lot of fun? That's how we like to roll. So that's Rip Roaring Revenge, Murder Mystery Dinner Theater fundraiser at the Colonial Inn this Saturday. Tickets available right now. Okay, some sobering news began to unfold last Wednesday and is now filtering into the public domain. 2025 Orange High School graduate Isaac Gallegos went to Charlotte for a routine asylum-related visit last Wednesday. Went into the room as his parents, Maria Gallegos and Cesar Rios, waited outside. And he never came out. He called them saying he was being detained. He was quickly moved to a detention center in Georgia. Now, the situation with Gallegos is he is here legally. He is not naturalized, but he has a pending asylum case. He came here with his family in 2016 after gang members in Honduras, where he was living, where they were all living, killed several relatives in their home country. They came here and sought protective status and asylum. And there was a case proceeding through the system. That's how it was supposed to work. Gallegos, again, graduated from Orange High last year, but has been working for a long time. And after a car accident injured his father last year, Gallegos started working full-time to support the household. He has no criminal record, has paid his taxes since he began working. And the family is trying to get public attention. They are succeeding so far on this and maybe get him released pending new developments.
ICE and the Department of Homeland Security issued a statement after fielding inquiries from local media outlets who started hearing about this. ICE arrested Javier Isaac Gallegos, an illegal alien from Honduras in Charlotte. He will remain in ICE custody pending the outcome of his immigration proceedings. A pending application does not confer legal status in the United States. And we are supposed to have this thing called due process. When you're promised this is how it's going to work, you may not get permanent protected status or asylum, but there's a process, and he's been going faithfully to Charlotte to check in, as he always has to do. Well, others are now weighing in. Congresswoman Valerie Fouché has posted about this, saying the detention of Isaac Gallegos must end immediately. There is no reason why anyone should ever be separated from their family at a routine immigration hearing with little explanation, she wrote in a social media post. She then called for the defunding of ICE. I don't know how helpful that will be. A lot of reaction from anti-immigration people to that post. Jonah Garson also weighing in, senator from Gallegos' district. Daily Tar Heel published a piece, and ABC 11 is on the story. ABC 11 inquired of Homeland Security what was going on that may have inspired the statement. Rather brusque response. Gallegos' family has posted a GoFundMe page to try and raise money for an attorney. And you can access that. Just GoFundMe Isaac Gallegos, or please help Isaac return home, or easy to find online if you're interested in donating. They've raised almost $26,000 of the $30,000 they're looking to generate to pay an immigration attorney to get him out, at least temporarily. And there's a petition. Change.org has about 1,000 signatures. I'm not sure what good those petitions actually do. They like to think they make a big difference. I'm not sure they do, but it doesn't really matter if you feel like that is what you would like to do to show your displeasure with this, then sure, change.org. Bring Isaac home is the petition. Meanwhile, last Friday, the trial of Miguel Salguero Olivares continued. The murder of Faith Hedgepeth. It was a difficult day because a lot of photos of Hedgepeth were presented to the jury, graphic photos, and that caused several jurors to lose their composure, break out in tears. Prosecution trying to tie Gallegos to the photos. That was not really what was presented in evidence, just the photos themselves. Meanwhile, the defense questioned a lot of the failures of the folks who were collecting the samples on the crime scene. The crime scene investigator, forensic technician Tamika Price with the Chapel Hill Police Department, was a trainee at the time and acknowledged she missed a bunch of stuff. She says 14 years later, she realizes best practices would have resulted in a completely different approach. But, hey, she was just doing what she was told to do and didn't really know what she was up to. That's a little alarming. And perhaps will influence the jury. That is the hope of the defense. A lot of things were missed, including a blood sample that was lost, a swab. The door frame of the bathroom is where the spot came back, and it tested positive for blood. But then, days later,
It just turned up missing. They never figured out what happened to it. And it was never reported, although the defense has uncovered this. My question is, why didn't you put that in a report that you couldn't find evidence? Asked defense attorney James Ransford. This was my first report, Price said. I did miss that. If I could go back, I would add it in. Okay. Yeah, tough. Anyway, the autopsy photos were quite graphic, and that was most of Friday afternoon's testimony. Trial resumes today. Let's move on to something else. This is news from Chapel Hill. Oh, Al's Burger Shack might be coming to Hillsboro. In the space that was previously occupied by Pizza Hut on Oakdale Drive. That little, I think there's a UNC health facility there. At the corner of Oakdale Drive and South Churton. Al's Burger Shack, currently owned not by Al anymore, but by Charlie Farris and Jason Kessler. Farris also co-owns the Jersey Mike's in that same area, two doors down from where Al's Burger Shack might go. It is not yet confirmed that that's what's going in there. But it does appear that the building, which has been empty for a number of months since Pizza Hut closed, will be occupied soon. News about the swallowing of another veterinary facility, this one in Mebane, by a corporate conglomerate. I'll get to that some other time. I got to give you some information about some things happening. The Master Aging Plan Community Engagement Meetings, courtesy of the Orange County Department on Aging, to help shape the Master Plan 2027 to 2032, coming up soon. There are four in Northern Orange County. I will detail those, but they start October 20th, Eflin Cheeks Community Center, conclude on the 23rd at the Passmore Center. They want you to weigh in. So please consider that. Also, the community survey, the town still wants your input on charting the town's path forward. Please consider doing that. HillsboroNC.gov, the place to go for that. Hillsboro Tourism Board, their last meeting was postponed, and they are going to have it today at 5:30 p.m. at the Town Hall Annex Conference Room. And there will be looking at some monthly reports, the usual stuff. And then the town board will meet tonight at 7 p.m. at the Town Hall Annex Board Meeting Room. The big item on the agenda is the presentation by the North Carolina Department of Transportation on the updated plans for the Churton Street Widening and Redevelopment Project. It's a big one for the town. You can actually see the presentation at hillsboronc.gov. Go to the meetings section and then you click on the link for the town board meeting, and then there's another link to get to the agendas, and then you click on the agenda and the agenda comes up, and the project is right there. The presentation is right there for your perusal. We'll talk about it with Stephanie Trueblood on Friday. On Thursday, the Reentry House and Local Reentry Council here in Northern Orange will have a presentation on who gets to tell the story. It's what it's called. Local Reentry Council will offer some updates, followed by a guided conversation. The thing starts at 10. Led by former Chief Public Defender for Orange and Chatham Counties, James Williams, Jr. Wondering whose voice shapes the narrative around reentry and what changes when people tell their own stories. So we'll be talking about that. Hispanic Heritage, celebrated by Orange County and the Orange County Schools. It's Hispanic Heritage Month. They're going to have their fourth annual event on the 14th. That's this coming Wednesday.
at Orange High School, 6 p.m. A lot of things happening. We will detail those tomorrow and the next day. They want you to register in advance, if you would. Early voting begins Thursday. Big election coming up in so many different ways. Friday, the Hillsborough Police Department offering its community engagement event, 7 to 8 p.m. in the Town Hall Annex. Police Chief Jason Wynn will give a presentation followed by a Q&A for whoever attends. Carolina Tar Wheels Bike Fest will happen this coming Saturday morning. And small groups between 7:30 and 9 will depart from downtown Hillsborough. I think the farmers market is where they congregate. And then officers will periodically stop traffic at the intersection of South Churton and East Margaret Lane as the cyclists begin to take off throughout Orange County in their ride. New films by Francesca Talenti will be screened along with an artist talk Saturday and Sunday at Eno Arts Mill, 7 p.m. showtime both nights. We will have Francesca Talenti as our guest on Wednesday. One more thing I think I need to tell you about, and that is that David Graham, faculty member at the Sanford School of Public Policy at Duke and the author of The Project, How Project 2025 is Reshaping America, will be speaking here at St. Matthew's Episcopal Church, the latest in a speaker series presented by Concerned Carolinians. And that'll be St. Matthew's Episcopal Church, 2 p.m. Sunday, this coming Sunday. The subject of David Graham's talk, will the 2026 election be free and fair? Question we really all want to know the answer to. Let's take a musical break, come back. Maybe a news item or two. Maybe we'll get right into it with Connie Zulam, who's back after his epic walk from D.C. to Atlanta with a stop right here in Hillsborough. After we hear from an artist by the name of Honey Marmalade. Honey Marmalade, originally from Omaha, Nebraska, now living in New York City, is going to be at Slim's in Raleigh. That show will be tonight.

0: Nick.
1: That was, as previously noted, an artist by the name of Honey Marmalade and a song called Tectonic. And that is from an album that came out last December called Over Before It Started, originally from Omaha, Nebraska. Honey Marmalade, that you might be surprised to learn, is not her given name. She took that name. Somewhere I had her given name. It's not important because Honey Marmalade is on the marquee and she's going to be at Slim's tonight. Now living in New York City, little blues and soul from her. Okay, we are back with our special guest, making a return engagement. We first talked to him in April, really at the very beginning of his march from D.C. to Atlanta. And Connie Zulam, I've already introduced him as the founder and director of the American Kurdish Information Network. His march, Love is Resistance, is sort of the theme. And greetings. Welcome back, Connie.
2: Thank you. Thank you so much for having me.
1: Yeah, how did it go?
2: Well, I managed to finish it.
1: You finished. Well, that's the that's the best place to start, is to finish, right? And how many pairs of shoes did you go through?
2: One pair of Hoka shoes.
1: One pair. And those are built to last, I guess. And that was 700 plus miles?
2: 746 miles.
1: Exactly, 746, over a period of 55 days.
2: Correct.
1: You had a lot of great experiences along the way.
2: I did.
1: Of course, met some incredible people, and that is the beauty of this. And that's why, and for one thing, you titled it Love is Resistance, because that is the way, ultimately, to peace is through love and resistance in combination. So you set out to complete the march and increase awareness of the plight of the Kurdish community worldwide. Did you achieve that last objective, do you think?
2: I think I did a little bit. Others have to do more. The task is large, is big. I did my share.
1: Yes. And how, now you planned the route out pretty carefully before you left. You had a number of stops. How did you identify all the people you stayed with from here all the way down over a period of 55 days? One of them, I should note, Wendy Padilla, is sitting here in the studio, having dropped her kids off at school. And, of course, she's a member of the Orange County Schools Board of Education. And an advocate for the community. We're proud of her because she was formerly a WHUP board member. But how did you find all these people?
2: A friend, a Quaker friend called Karen Gruze, greetings to her from here. She reached out to Wendy and asked her if Wendy could host me. And Wendy being Wendy, she said she would be happy to.
1: Wendy being Wendy, yes.
2: She hosted me for two nights, actually. So I got to know her and her kids, Savannah and Morgan. And I was grateful to her then. I'm grateful to her now. I'm on a thank you tour. So I reached out to her to see if she would host me again, and she said she would.
1: Thank you. Please put me up again. You offered to pay for people's meals, and almost everybody said no, although one night Wendy did say yes, apparently. That was nice. Where did you guys go?
2: You know, I went to school in California, so I like Mexican food. And Wendy, I figured she would know about Mexican restaurants. And I asked her if she knew one, and she did. And
1: yes.
2: So we went out.
1: Ixtapa. Yes, we went. Yes, that is the best in town. So good. Yeah. And it was good, wasn't it?
2: It was excellent.
1: Yeah, it's
2: it
1: really
2: was
1: good. Okay. So what were some of the highlights of your long walk, and what did you learn in the course of, because this was your second epic walk. You walked previously all the way to New York from D.C. to the U.N. And this was sort of a follow-up following Martin Luther King from the D.C. Memorial to his birthplace in Atlanta. What did you learn this time that you didn't know from the first march?
2: Well, the first march was the goal. The hope is for the Kurdistan, for my people to be free. So that was the goal. I went to UN. I nailed a thesis on the fence of the UN saying that the Kurdish people have the right of self-determination, and this body, this UN, should recognize it, should honor it. It was a plea. This walk to Atlanta was the message that Dr. King should be the role model for all of us, that love accomplishes more than hate does, that as Mahatma Gandhi put it, the good that violence does is temporary, the damage that it causes is permanent, and we need to avoid violence, we need to stay away from it. Some of the highlights, I was in Commerce, Georgia, in a little hotel called Red Roof Inn, I believe. I would, when I would stay in a hotel, I would, I had a schedule of waking up at 4:30 in the morning, going to bed at 9:30 in the evening. I would do some social media postings, and at 6, the hotels would serve breakfast, and I would go to breakfast area, have my breakfast, come back to my room, brush my teeth, and hit the road at 6:30. That morning, I saw a big billboard facing me saying, "Love it or lose it." I felt like it was an epiphany. It was really the message that I was after. We have to love the Kurds, and I don't mean to say at the expense of other cultures, but the Kurds are, their culture is slated for extinction. Kurds are subjected to cultural genocide, and the bisons in America disappeared because people didn't love them. It was the billboard, the message behind the billboard, and loving them would have saved them. Loving the Kurds will save the Kurds. So that was my message to the Kurds as well as to Americans, people of goodwill, to make space for the Kurds. There are 50 million of us in the Middle East, and we don't have a political agency. We don't have a political voice. Is denied to us. Another was, I was in Virginia somewhere, and I must have passed a good-hearted woman, lady, sitting on her porch, seeing me walk on Route 1. And she must have gotten into her car and must have decided to follow me. And I stopped at a market, and then all of a sudden this truck drove close to me, and she handed me a vest. She said, "Honey, you need this to be seen and to be protected." And I, again, connected with the Kurdish struggle for to be seen and to be protected.
1: It was a reflective vest?
2: It was a reflective vest.
1: Yes.
2: Yeah. So I thanked her. I accepted her gift, and I took a photo of her with her little dog in the background of her truck. The third that I could share with you was I was in South Carolina somewhere, and I passed all kinds of churches, and churches have all kinds of wonderful signs. And this one said, "If God had a refrigerator, your photo would be on its door." And I said to myself, "Oh my God, if United Nations has a refrigerator, let's put a Kurdish flag on its door."
1: Connie Zulam. Now, we were talking off mic about how difficult this particular moment is in American history for a variety of reasons. A lot of very frayed nerve endings around the country. And did you feel that increased heat and temperature as you walked? Were there people who were aggressive or maybe extra friendly because they thought you were, you know, sharing their values or something?
2: Yeah, two stories. One was I was on my way to South Carolina. I was staying in a hotel, and the woman who helped me at the front desk noticed my T-shirt and my message. And she said, what I was up to and asked me kindly, and I told her what I was doing, honoring Dr. King and trying to highlight the struggle of the Kurds for recognition, for a place of their own under the sun. And she said, I have to have a photo of you, a selfie with you for my mom. And I said, of course. And then she said something that I should take care of myself. And, I mean, I had seen in four states that I traveled through on foot way too many Confederate flags. So I connected with her right away. I knew what she meant. And I cherished her for her concern. The others, you know, including Wendy, told me to take care of myself. It was, you know, I knew that I'm a student of American politics as well as of Kurdish politics, and I know the temperature is high in this country right now. And I was, you know, minding my own business. I've studied in this, I lived in this country for over four decades now, and I know the culture, I know the songs, I know the history. I was minding my own business, but twice I felt like I was going in facing traffic. I didn't want to be hit by a car. I didn't want to be hit by a truck. And I had, you know, visible white clothing. And but twice I felt like, even though I was on the left side of the lane that separated, you know, the pedestrian from the incoming traffic, twice I felt like two people came too close to me. And because I was facing them, I could remove myself before they could do me damage. I'd like to think that they were busy on their, text messaging their girlfriends.
1: Very possible. Or drunk.
2: Or drunk.
1: Yes.
2: So I don't want to read into their, bad intentions into their minds. But twice I got very close to getting hurt. But the people themselves were nice. Somebody with passable English wanted to know why I was walking. And I told him I was going to Dr. King's birthplace. And he said, why don't you take the bus? It was sweet.
1: Legitimate question, yes. good opportunity to explain. Did you find, I think especially the further south you go, I suspect there would be a lack of awareness of what Kurdistan is and who the Kurds are.
2: True. About 20 families hosted me, and those families were wonderful because they didn't know a thing about the Kurds, and they hosted a stranger, basically. They were good Samaritans, if you will. I was going through their neighborhoods with a message of, you know, love, peace, tolerance, goodwill. I entered their home as a stranger. I left as a friend. So that was the nicest part about the connection. Of course, the night was filled with conversation. Of course, Kurdistan, Kurds were front and center. But I also, you know, was curious about them, about their Baptist faith, about their children, about their work, the aspirations of their kids. So it was a get to know session for both of us, and I'd like to think that they will always remember the Kurds, and so I made some friends.
1: Good, Connie Zulam. What's next now that you've completed this latest journey? You planning another trip? You're going to go to the Midwest next time.
2: I'm waiting horizontally. I'm waiting for an inspiration. The last two basically, you know, came to me. So I'm sure something will come to me.
1: Washington to California. That would be an epic
2: why
1: trip.
2: Not?
1: Well,
2: why not?
1: A couple of reasons, maybe.
2: I went to school
1: it's
2: in California.
1: It's been done, but it's not easy. It's not easy. Yeah, did you have any support along the way from, you know, people who were making sure that you had supplies and everything else?
2: Yeah.
1: Or were you pretty much on your own?
2: Well, that's a very good question you are asking. I mean, I set aside a budget for 55 nights to stay in hotels, low budget, between $100 and $150. I didn't use a penny of that money. 20 nights, people like Wendy hosted me. And 35 nights, fellow Kurds, American friends, people from different countries, from overseas, asked me to tell them the name of the hotel that I was going to be staying in, and they paid for it. So it was it was very sweet. It showed the power of solidarity. It showed the power of doing so. If you do something good, people will claim it. People will take ownership of it and will help you with it. So I ask other potential activists to follow their the voices within that they hear to make this world a better place for all of us.
1: Nice place to end. Connie Zulam, you can follow along with the general struggle for an independent Kurdistan at Kurdistan.org. You can read more about his trip, Love is Resistance tab on that website. You can read about Connie also and the American Kurdish Information Network. Well, thanks for coming back by. It's been a pleasure hosting you these two times. And next time you're in town, please stop in and give us an update.
2: Thank you so much.
1: All right. Well, let's hear from... And by the way, Connie is going to do a promo in Kurdish. We'll wait until after the show and do that in the production room. So we will add it to our international language promos for WHUP, so stay tuned for that. I got a few minutes to maybe throw a news item or two into the mix, so I'm going to do that. First of all, four flyers with graphic imagery, both racist and anti-Semitic, were found in the Ackland Art Museum last week. At least one person, according to Ackland authorities, entered the museum and distributed the flyers on a bench, a chair, in a coat room, and on the floor. The Daily Tar Heel obtained one of the flyers, which depicted three individuals, one dressed in Klan robes, another holding a book, and a third performing a Nazi salute. And according to the university, they're not going to look into it any further than this because there was no physical threat and the flyers did not meet the threshold for vandalism in North Carolina. The incident instead was logged as a non-criminal suspicious condition. However, they did in a press release say offensive material does not reflect the experience we want for those in our community. That according to a university spokesperson. I kind of wonder about, disproportionate responses to different speech and what is considered a non-criminal suspicious condition and what is considered worthy of punishment. I think we're seeing a double standard maybe over there. Meanwhile, Duke had a rally on campus late last week to support Jane Doe, the unnamed Cornell University student who says she was raped by at least seven fraternity brothers in October of 2024. Duke students gathered on campus, marched through the campus, and afterwards shared their experiences and emotions in an open mic session. The rally was not open to the media. The News and Observer requested access per Duke University policy, and spokesman Gregory Phillips told the NNO in an email, "This event is for the Duke community and we're not opening it up to the media." That despite the fact that the organizers, Sunrise Duke, wanted media coverage of their event. Artivista Carlin, one of the organizers for Sunrise Duke, said the community has the right to know what's happening on Duke's campus, especially when it comes to an issue as salient as sexual violence. Sunrise Duke did send out a press release and made social media posts about the rally, and the NNO was ultimately able to tune into social media live streams and then wrote about it after that. Why is this relevant? Well, as it turns out, Duke has had their own problems with sexual assault. In fact, in 2025, Duke

white noise about his comments about groping. But, yeah, Duke is having problems, and I don't know that the university wanted people to get that information spotlighted, but it's now out there anyway, courtesy of the Duke Chronicle, which did a pretty good job reporting this. Congratulations, Tift Merritt, of course, one of the prominent singer-songwriters in the prominent musical state of North Carolina, lives in Raleigh. She was awarded the Thomas Wolfe Prize 2026. That's an annual award given by the Department of English and Comparative Literature at UNC, from which Tift Merritt graduated, and it highlighted her contributions to the literary arts, also the North Carolina origins that have remained central to her work. Also speaking, Bland Simpson, who has been our guest on this show, professor of English over there, who was influential in her creative writing career. Congratulations to Tift. One last story. North Carolina State Fair is coming. And with that, the next round of new deadly foods that will be available to consume. Leading the list of the vomit list for 2026 will be a new liquid cotton candy drink. Liquid cotton candy. 80 new foods. You can read all about it. WRAL published them all. They look positively horrific. Cookie butter cheesecake donut. Yes, that's just the beginning. That's just the beginning. But the liquid cotton candy caught my attention. Can you imagine drinking cotton candy? That's just not good. It's not good. It's not good for you. It's not good for anybody. That's going to do it. I'm going to close with a piece of music. More news tomorrow, I hope. But we have a lot of special guests this week, as previously mentioned, tomorrow. Author Ellery Adams from Chapel Hill. She's published a whole bunch of mystery books and will be appearing on Thursday at Yonder's Noir at the Bar event. And that is, as always, at 8 p.m. And we will run through the list of authors appearing there the next day or two. But here is an artist by the name of Katie Boulevard from Greensboro, who will be appearing live at the Cat's Cradle Back Room. And that show will be tonight. Katie Boulevard.

Good afternoon, everyone. Welcome to the Best of Music Hall. 2 hours of good music for Monday afternoon. I'm Rocco, your host, from now until 3.

hope you had a good week. Today's show is broadcasting to you live from the Drakeford Building in downtown Carrboro. Good music for a Monday afternoon. We just heard from

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Something now by Nat King Cole.

Nat King Cole and Harry Belafonte there with two big hits from the late 1950s and early 1960s. Good afternoon, always. Always good to be with you. I'm Rocco, host of the Best of Music Hall. Welcome to the show. Hope you're having a good day. Here's Lionel Richie.

Linda Ronstadt on the Best of Music Hall. 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Gordon Lightfoot now.

0: That's Arthur O'Donnell and the Cuban Jazz Orchestra at 19 minutes now until 2 o'clock. From WCOM, this is the Best of Musical. I'm Rocco, your host, from now until 3 this afternoon, playing some of the best music ever recorded. Here's Brooke Benton.
1: Let me tell you a story about a Bo Weaver. 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But now, where they come from, nobody really knows. But this is the way the story goes.

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1: Elvis Presley there. Hope you're enjoying the music this afternoon. I'm Rocco, your host, from now until 3 with the best of Music Hall. Going to close out this first hour with something by Willie Nelson and Dolly Parton.

P.G. Adair on the piano in the background. It's 2 o'clock. You're listening to the Best of Music Hall here on WCOM. I'm Rocco, your host. Hope you're enjoying this playlist this afternoon. I'm going to keep it going. Have Barbra Streisand coming right up after B.G. Adair, starting the second hour of the show. Don't go away. Always a few surprises.

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And as I said earlier, always a few surprises. Want to tell you about two new shows we have here on WCOM. One is Uncle Dougie's Rock and Roll Show, which comes on tomorrow, 2 until 4, the best in rock and roll. And also Carolina Pines, which is on Saturday morning with C-Shay and Joe Don Baker. Two first-class shows, really. 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

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You're listening to the Best of Music Hall. In this last set, I've played Barbra Streisand, Wynonna, Patsy Cline, and I'm going to close it out with another one of my favorite female singers, Rosemary Clooney.

0: listening to the Best of Musical here on WCON. Have Dean Martin coming right up after this message.
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1: You're listening to the best of music call. It's 2:30 here in downtown Carrboro. 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

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You know, years ago, I used to be in commercial radio. I worked at a number of stations, and we had a little saying, if you didn't know what to play, just play something by Al Green. You can't go wrong. So here he is on the Best of Music Hall this afternoon.

song. A little Junior Parker. A cousin of mine is going on, but we'd like to kind of carry on in his name.

Al Green. What can you say? Feeling good. You're listening to WCOM. I'm going to do something this afternoon. I played Willie Nelson earlier, along with Dolly Parton in that first hour. Closed out the hour, I believe. And I'm going to play something by Willie Nelson that is not easy to do in music. And that is covering a song by Elvis Presley that was a number one hit and do it pretty good. Well, listen to Willie Nelson on this, covering an Elvis Presley number one hit, actually his first number one hit.

0: Willie Nelson on the Best of Music Hall. I'm Rocco. From now until 3, I have Grateful Dave in the studio with me. Dave, welcome to the show this
1: afternoon. Hi, Rocco.
0: Afternoon.
1: How are you today?
0: You sound great. You really do, Dave.
1: Thank you.
0: What do you think of that? Willie Nelson covering a Elvis Presley number one song.
1: That was great. Yeah. And I didn't know he'd done that song. Yeah. he's pretty spry for an old guy, isn't he? You know, I saw him when he turned 90 up in Asheville. And
0: wow.
1: He just blew my socks off. He was so good, you know?
0: I was able to see him in Raleigh about 30 years ago. And he had a show. And he had a whole group of people on the stage with him. But it was like watching an old hee-haw show. And everybody had a good
1: little bit of everything, yeah.
0: A little bit of everything. Why don't you tell our listeners about your show coming up tomorrow and anything new you can think of about WCOM.
1: Sure. Well, my show is Grateful Dave's High Lonesome, Tuesdays 6 to 8 p.m. We cover bluegrass and roots music and Grateful Dead, that sort of thing. You may have heard that Bruce Coburn is going to be playing in the Carolina Theater here at the end of the month on the 29th. We're going to be interviewing him, and he's going to be on my show the Tuesday prior on the 27th. So stick around and come in for that one.
0: Terrific. Dave, always good to see you. And again, thank you for everything you do here on WCOM. Listeners, he's the hardest working guy, along with one or two other people here, to keep WCOM on the air and strong. 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
0: 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Going to play a little Oscar Peterson now.

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2: 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I'm going to play something now, probably the biggest hit the Doobie Brothers ever had.

Edie Brickell. Thank you so much for tuning us in this afternoon here on the Best of Music Hall. I'll be back with you next week with another edition of the show. Going to close out the show with a big hit by the Kingston Trio.

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1: Hello, my lovelies. Welcome to Out on the Edge, where we celebrate the rich diversity of our 55-plus LGBTQ-plus community, our queer elders, who we are, where we came from, and what we continue to bring to the party in these interesting times. Today, October 9, 2026, we welcome Lauren Catlett, the lead researcher for Transforming Choices, a trans and gender-expansive healthcare resource. 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Out on the Edge is brought to you by the LGBTQ+ Senior Resource Team of the Orange County, North Carolina Department on Aging. We acknowledge and honor that the town of Carrboro and surrounding land was originally part of the Saponi People's Territory, which also included the Eno, Tutelo, and Shikori Nations. Welcome to Out on the Edge, Lauren. Let's start with Transforming Choices. What is it, and what inspired your work with this project?

0: Sure. Thank you so much for having me on. So Transforming Choices is actually, I'll start with the name itself, came from working with trans older adults on creating a new resource that would help promote healthcare decision making, as well as provide more information, resources, and support around healthcare for health and healthcare for trans older adults. And so the older adults that I spoke with suggested a few ideas for the name, and that's where the term Transforming Choices came from. Kind of thinking about the word transforming, sort of a play on words, but also transforming what the choices are for trans older adults in the healthcare system and how they can access care more effectively. And Transforming Choices as a whole is growing. There's actually another part to this project that that includes the website that I think you're also referring to, and that will include some support for trans older adults around healthcare decision making and advanced care planning.
1: Well, that sounds like a place to go with it, huh? What inspired you to get involved with this?
0: Oh, sure. So there's a number of reasons I was interested in doing this work, and it spans back actually about 10 years or so. I was volunteering at a hospice agency, and I ended up talking to a trans woman who is a patient there on hospice, and she was telling me how much she wanted to write a story of her like life lessons and also include some of her artwork. And so being an artist also, and a bookmaker, I helped her make a book of her stories. And it got me thinking a lot about end-of-life issues for the trans community. And it came about that a few years later, there was a think tank held at the University of Virginia. And I participated in that, and that also included trans older adults. And this think tank was on end-of-life care for trans older adults. And from that discussion, there really was a distinct need for ways for older adults to kind of find advocacy in the healthcare system, as well as be more empowered. And so that's why I started thinking about advanced care planning as a kind of a approach to like healthcare advocacy and empowerment that could be helpful. And so that's one pathway into this work. Another is personally, as a non-binary person, I've experienced some of the things that I've heard from the trans older adults, some challenges they've navigated in the healthcare system. I have sort of a personal and professional kind of connection to this work.
2: So I'm curious, Lauren, where are you doing this work right now?
0: Sure. So currently, I'm located in Charlottesville, but the work itself has been national in scope. So I've been working with some older adults locally in Charlottesville and in Virginia. Mm-hmm. Other folks have been from around the country. And so that was important because we wanted this resource to be applicable across the U.S. and also accessible across the U.S.
2: Okay. So are y'all reaching out? Are you actually working with adults in several states, not just Virginia at this point?
0: Mm-hmm. Yes. People who have participated have come from different states on the East Coast, really from every region of the U.S., but mostly I would say the East Coast, also California, and the Midwest. There's a few states there, Illinois and Wisconsin, and a number in the South, because you know there's the largest population of LGBTQ adults in the South. That's also where I'm located. So
2: okay,
0: yeah.
1: I seem to remember you have a connection with North Carolina at some point. Did I remember that correctly?
0: Well, there have been some participants from North Carolina across my different studies that I have. I haven't done anything specifically with North Carolina, but it has. I have worked with, professors at Duke on who had some similar work going, and like I said, I've definitely been inclusive of folks from North Carolina.
1: Mm-hmm. Mm-hmm. I'm misremembering. I thought perhaps you had a personal connection, but I could be wrong. I can definitely remember wrongly. So what do you see in the future for this particular project? You mentioned working with the stories of trans elders.
0: Mm-hmm. Sure. So that's a great point to bring up. There's actually kind of two branches moving forward with this project. One that you're mentioning is the oral history project that we have going right now. We've actually interviewed 25 trans older adults from across the U.S. And in that project, we are asking the participants to really just talk about their healthcare experiences. It's very open-ended. We're trying to understand those experiences and also preserve their stories for others to learn from. And that can be other trans people. It can also be healthcare providers, other people who might really, you know, benefit from hearing these stories.
2: Mm-hmm.
0: So that's one direction we're going in. The other is actually an expansion of it, of Transforming Choices. And that'll be starting in the next few months, where we're going to be designing a new program to offer some support around healthcare decision making for trans older adults. And that will incorporate the Transforming Choices resources, like the website and also the decision guide that's part of that website. And just expand out on that a little bit more and offer some support. So so definitely some exciting directions that we have going.
1: Well, that sounds great. Is there any way we can connect our trans elders with your project? We have a good many of them.
0: Oh, that would be fantastic. Well, there's a few ways. One, I'm happy to share the link to the Transforming Choices website because there's a lot of good resources there. As far as participating in the studies themselves, I would just love to connect with anyone who's interested. I can certainly share my email address or my work phone number and you know, anyone who would be interested in reaching out. And
1: could you give us, just take a quick moment to give us that Transforming Choices website address?
0: Sure. So it's www.transforming-choices.org.
1: Thank you. We'll be on it in a heartbeat. My husband is a trans elder, and I think probably Robin Lise might consider herself an elder. What do you think?
3: Well, I'm definitely an elder, but since I only came out a few years ago, I'm not technically a trans elder, and you cannot see my air quotes. Wow, how about that? But no, I was actually did want to interject myself into this, in that because I'm in my early 70s, and I came out when I was 70, so I am in the process of the physical aspects of transition even now. I just scheduled what I think will probably be the last bit of surgery like a couple of days ago for in the spring. So it's an ongoing process for me right now, if that is something that would be useful for your oral history. I would love to sign up and let you know anything you need to know or would like to know or would be germane to the work that you're doing.
0: Oh, absolutely. And in fact, that's an important point to bring up. For this project, the sort of where you are on the transition journey is not as important as just your interest in sharing your story and kind of your healthcare experiences. So that would be great.
3: I can. It's very hard to shut me up about that, actually. we've turned that into, I don't know, 3 or 4 shows over the past year, just that in all by itself. So,
1: and it's a story. It really is.
3: Yeah.
1: My husband is 78, and he transitioned in about the year 2000. Yeah, beginning of the century. Mm. So he's ready to tell his story for sure.
0: Fantastic.
3: So he's a Y2K trans person, whereas I'm a COVID trans person.
1: Oh, gosh.
3: we have all the bases covered as far as I know.
1: How about that?
0: That's true.
1: Well, I'm delighted to hear about your work at the moment and where you see it heading. I'm not sure. Betty, do you have anything in particular you'd like to bring to the story here?
2: Well, I'm curious to know what sort of consulting assistance, Lauren, can y'all provide to trans adults? Mm-hmm. You said there's a resource guide. I'm curious to know what's in that. And do you do like one-on-one consulting with folks if they need help? How do you actually work with someone like, say, in North Carolina?
0: Right. That is a really great question. So Transforming Choices, the web resource that's available, and I just gave the website name for that. We just launched that in last February. So that is fairly new and is the result of a lot of input from the trans community, as well as others involved, nurses, people involved in aging services. So, what Transforming Choices as a website and a resource guide offers is, a list of different resources that are available. It offers an whole information section, which is composed of FAQs, so frequently asked questions that people have about navigating the healthcare system.
2: Okay. When you said resources, what does that mean exactly? List of hospitals and doctors that provide care for people wanting to transition? Is that what you mean by a resource?
0: There is there's actually two resources like that, which are, there's two directories of healthcare providers that are specifically, LGBTQ focused.
2: Mm-hmm.
0: And so there's links to those, directories. And there's also the other resources though, are actually more geared toward, some of it has to do with transitioning, but more so, generally kind of aging resources or LGBTQ and aging resources, advanced care planning resources. There's some resources for finding, advocates. So there's actually 4 different categories of information and resources that we have, which is about healthcare, about planning or care planning, about rights, like your rights in the healthcare system, and support. So like your support system or finding, people who can, speak up for you and that kind of thing. So they're categorized, all the resources and information are categorized with those 4 headings. And then as far as to your point about whether we offer someone, you can talk to, that is actually the next step that I was mentioning earlier. So we are really hoping that we can develop a program that brings in the Transforming Choices web resource and then add to it by including support from either clinicians or peers. So other folks in the trans community who have experience with navigating the healthcare system.
2: Mm-hmm.
0: So that's our next step.
2: Okay, but it sounds like you have a lot of information either aggregated or that you created available online for especially trans elders and health related to the healthcare access, correct?
0: Yes.
2: Okay.
0: Yes.
1: I have a question. Given the current climate for trans folk and their health care, do you have any changes to your system that are responding to that particular climate? For instance, providing information to parents how to find health care for their kids.
0: So
1: just specifically for elders.
0: So the website is focused on adults. That said, there are still policy issues that affect healthcare for trans people currently. And so on the site, there are separate sections for information that may change more frequently given different policy changes. And so in those sections, you know, somebody who comes to the site would be able to see like, oh, here's this change to Medicare or, you know, here's this new policy. And so that's one way we're trying to keep up with it in a sort of a broad sense. But if you're really looking for more specifics, we also have a link to like the trans legislation tracker, which tracks all legislation that affects trans people and in the health, you know, healthcare and otherwise. And so we have a link to that on the site too, so that you can easily kind of track some of that. The policy changes.
1: That's good to know. It's something that's definitely a moving target at the moment.
3: Yes, whenever I want to get really angry, that's exactly the kind of information I need. It actually is beneficial to have that. And I appreciate the initiative of you all, you with putting it together and out there for it, because we all know that it does basically put a target on your back. It shouldn't, but it does. Whether I'm trans or not is immaterial, and the fact that I really appreciate your level of concern and engagement and desire to help. So thank you. I appreciate that.
2: And Lauren, is it that you link to trackers and things like this that other organizations actually create in addition to stuff you guys create?
0: Right. So we have some resources like we created on the site, and then there's links to external resources that we vetted to make sure that, you know, they were, you know, useful and valid. And so that way, you know, it basically, we kind of like look at this resource as like a hub for a bunch of different resources. I also, Robin, really appreciate your comment, and I feel that it's just very important for me to continue to stay involved in this work. It's like, even though it may be harder, it's actually like more important at this point. So,
1: right. Do you see the Medicaid restrictions that are either in force as of today or maybe Monday? I'm not sure exactly the date. Is that going to affect elder trans folk who are currently receiving care through Medicaid?
0: I believe it will, and that is one thing we have addressed, at least acknowledged on the site. I don't know that there's a solution that we've proposed other than to, you know, rely on other, you know, health resources in like individual communities. But it's really devastating to know that people who really need access to care through Medicaid are just being, you know, denied that for no reason. That is something that's a major issue. We want to address that more too on the site.
1: The folks who are currently on hormones, for instance, will have 6 months to get off the hormones before they'll be dropped. But that, given somebody who's probably been on hormones for decades, that's like almost like a death sentence. It just is very worrisome to me.
0: That is, and And it, I don't think you're far off in the sense that, you know, someone taking hormones, a trans person taking hormones is something that is essential for their well-being and their life. And so, I mean, it is compromising, you know, their ability to live, I think, you know, for a lot of people to have that just pulled out from under them.
3: Yeah, there's a a lot of talk about, you know, one of the digs, insults, whatever you want to call it, one of the attacks that, they use on trans people is that transitioning locks us into a lifetime of dependency on big pharma. Mm-hmm. And that's, I've been on lifetime dependency on my heart medication since my heart attack in 1999. That costs more than my HRT. I just got 3 months worth of prescriptions for our cats, and that's like a year's worth of what it costs me for my HRT. So the propaganda is skewed when they say that, oh, well, you know, you're taking, you don't need this life-saving medication because we don't like you. But you can have this other life-saving medication because we think that's okay. That's not as icky, you know, and it's just, it's so, I'm preaching to the choir, that is so frustrating because it is so arbitrary, it is so capricious, and is once again just picking trans people as the camel's nose under the tent because we're the smallest, the least organized, the most vulnerable, the most weird, and a lot of people, everything like that, but now they use us to normalize discontinuing healthcare. And so now they can say, oh, well, see, these people don't need that healthcare, so we can take away, you know, gay people and lesbian people and diabetic people. We can raise the prices on that because, you know, blah, blah, blah, blah, blah. The good government shouldn't be in healthcare business anyway. Look, see, the trans people are okay. It's just mind-bogglingly annoying. And I'm using a word that the FCC will approve when I say.
1: Yeah, all those other words come to mind.
3: All those other words.
2: Well, yeah. It makes us very angry, don't you think? Because, you know, it is, there is placing someone else's judgment on what is life-saving for people. And again, it's not freedom of choice of the individual and their healthcare providers to decide what they really need. You know, frustrating is like the least toxic word we could put to that.
1: Yeah. Another thing that I'm seeing is, and I see it in your work, Lauren, the transgender community standing strong for one another. And I'm hoping that this will also reach out to our the LGB part of our community so that they can stand up for us as well. If that happens, I think we'll be in a much stronger position come election day.
2: Well, speaking as an old lesbian, you know, the thing is, we were the ones hit on in decades past. And I do agree that the bigots are attacking the trans folks who, as you said, Robin, a minority, smaller group, you're one of the least able to protect themselves. But, you know, I think you're right, Judy, the LGB folks stand with the T's. And it's not, you know, going after the trans is going after all the alphabet. So, you know, I sit back and go, you're so foolish, you people, you know, trying to squash our trans brothers and sisters. So,
3: Well, they weaponize the distinction between sexual orientation and gender orientation just to sort of elide them together like that. They say, you're not like us, so you shouldn't be part of this. So it's just LGB and blah, blah, blah. And it's like the point is the marginalization, the stigmatization, right. Mm-hmm. the separating us all into this. And before I forget yet again, happy belated International Lesbian Day. I apologize for missing it before.
2: Who knew that existed?
3: Yeah. Yesterday, all day.
2: You know, so it was a Hallmark made-up holiday. Don't worry about it. So.
3: Aren't they all? No, but that's, I mean, that's what poll. I just wanted to emphasize what Betty is saying in that poll after poll after poll shows that LGB folks have actually higher rates, particularly lesbians have higher rates of approval for trans people than trans people do. You know, I think the last figure I saw was like 85-86% of lesbians have no problem with trans people, and it's a lower percentage of trans people have a problem with trans people, which just doesn't make any sense.
2: But that's interesting. Yeah,
0: that is.
3: They're weaponizing that and creating, particularly in the UK, where I get a lot of my friends online are in the UK, with people saying, no, we don't want you. You are ruining it for us. I mean, that's a big thing, is that they are looking at the healthcare restrictions against trans people that overlap the rights being curtailed for trans people that overlap. They're saying, see, we were fine. Nobody cared if you were gay anymore, but now it's a big deal. We are suffering because of the trans people. They're blaming everything on the trans people, which just softens it up. And so that people can come in and say, well, okay, yeah, well, and then they can just hit and target and attack everybody, because the public acceptance of that marginalization has been raised to levels that it wasn't, you know, not since the AIDS crisis have we seen a willingness or an ease at marginalizing queer people. You know, again, since the 80s and the 90s, mm-hmm. when ACT UP and all of those folks got out there and said, no, we're humans, you can't do that. And everybody went, oh, okay, yeah, you're right, we can't do that. And now they're doing it again.
2: Yeah,
1: that's interesting. I hadn't thought about that. Yeah,
2: I was going to say, but that just reminds us that it's all on us as individuals to realize that, you know, anybody trying to attack any minority is trying to enforce a notion of we are all separate and we don't have enough to go around, so you can't have it. And we just need to remember that's not true. Yeah. None of that is true, and stand together. So, and, you know, I mean, Lauren, it makes me wonder, you know, too, what you see. Do you see any differences in the attitudes of trans older adults? As do you ever work with younger trans people? Because I'm just curious. Speaking as an old lesbian, until we started working with folks more your age, Lauren, who you look not 60 yet, okay? And until through the Department on Aging, we started interacting with grad students and younger folks more here, I had not realized how strong the sense of sexual orientation being separate from gender and the more complex approach generations after us have looked at things. I mean, seriously, there were lesbians, gays, nobody believed you were bi, you just hadn't picked a side, and nobody talked about transgender people. I mean, this was the 80s and 90s in my life. So do you see, like, with the older trans adults, do they have different attitudes about gender and sexuality than the, like, younger non-binary folks like you?
0: I have had the sense from talking to them that some people are more, I want to say, like, unified in their sense of identity with respect to sexual orientation and gender identity. And what I mean by that is they have an acceptance. They have, like, a kind of a love, an internal love for themselves and acceptance of, like, who they are. Mm-hmm. And, you know, both of those aspects of their identity are very important to them. I've seen where there have been some maybe stereotypes from the past that have framed how they maybe look at younger folks. Mm-hmm. And I guess I can also say, like, historical framing as well, because, like you said, even though there have always been trans people, they haven't always been visible to most everyone else. And so even a number of the older adults I talked to just didn't even have the language until, like you said, the 90s or 2000s to even describe themselves. So I think some of the folks I've talked to are a little curious about some of the language that now people use, like especially younger people. Personally, I've had a trans older adult ask me, you know, more about what is non-binary identity. And that was just a, you know, but it was a good conversation, you know, it was just more of a learning experience.
2: Right.
1: And that's something we've done on the show. We've had some younger non-binary folk answering our questions on the radio stations. That's something that makes me feel like there's a lot of hope, because I'm as you say, I'm hearing from the younger folk who are just so comfortable. They're very comfortable with who they are in their body and on the planet. And that gives me hope to see so many young people feeling just fine. I would like to play some music. We're going to hear Philadelphia Freedom by Elton John, which is inspired by his relationship with Billie Jean King. And they are two prominent members of the LGBTQ plus community who have both been vocal supporters of the trans community.

0: Thank you, Lauren, for coming up with that song.
1: I've always liked that song, mostly because of how it's just so like energizing. And then I was thinking about the notion of freedom, especially given our current circumstances in our country and like how important it is to reaffirm that. And then I've always, you know, I've known about Elton John's advocacy in the LGBT community. So then I found out more history of the song and I was like, oh, that's an interesting extra layer to it.
2: Yeah. And actually, Billie Jean King was coming. Just, I saw an article about her just yesterday, I think, coming out in full support of trans community, as opposed to some other tennis stars who are less supportive. She's come out and she's here. So her activism and her advocacy are still front burner stuff for her. So it's really great. Really good to know about that. I did want to comment a second about the younger people being more open to being non-binary. That sort of thing from our generation, the options were very, very fixed, you know, gay, lesbian, bi was people like, as Betty said, you just haven't made up your mind yet. And, you know, man or woman, stuff like that. But nowadays, when we start to look at it and we see what younger people are a lot more open to and accepting of and engaged in, really defining themselves more accurately. So which is where non-binary came from. We get pansexual, we get demisexual. I mean, I realized as I transitioned that my sexual orientation as a heterosexual person before I transitioned, that was part of the faking it to get along thing. And I'm actually have always been asexual. And I suspect had I had this kind of conversations been prominent when I was growing up, I am pretty sure that when I was young, I would have become out as non-binary because I was always pretty ambivalent about being a man's body or, you know, a woman's body and stuff like that. And I kind of, I picked the side that I felt most comfortable with, given that I felt I was only given a binary choice. And I don't regret that. That doesn't change. But just looking at the freedom and the intellectual curiosity of young people today, who will save us, as Judy says, as we all know, and the ones we've met, that just there's so much more information. And I think on one hand, or I think that is one of the things that the rising fury of the right is about, that is because there's just too much information and they can't process it, and so they got to shut it all down.
3: Instead of just enjoying the view.
0: Yes.
3: You know, it's letting people be their own wonderful creative selves.
2: We learn a lot from them. I learned as much from my students as they did from me when I was teaching them before I retired. So,
3: Before we move to something else, I do have, Lauren, a question about, you talked about advanced care planning and that being part of what you guys provide as your transforming choices on the website. What do you see anything in particularly important to trans older adults related to advanced care planning? What are the points that are really important, especially to the trans community?
1: Yes, that's a great question. So this may also apply broadly to the LGBTQ community, but I think there's a specific emphasis for trans adults is the fact that when you get older and you may end up, if you get sick, you may lose your ability to make healthcare decisions for yourself. In those circumstances, it's really important to have someone named as your surrogate decision maker or medical decision maker.
3: Okay.
1: And you can do that through an advance directive.
3: Like healthcare power of attorney? Is that what you're thinking about?
1: Yes. And so that person can be called the medical decision maker or a healthcare agent. It has a number of different names. Mm-hmm. Well, so this is important for the trans community because many trans people may have estranged relationships with their biological family.
3: Right.
1: And the way the laws typically are written, if you don't name somebody to be your healthcare decision maker or medical decision maker, then there's a next of kin list that basically they'll go down that list and pick the person. Mostly all of them on that list would be a biological family member.
3: Right.
1: And if so, if you, as say a trans person, do not want someone in your biological family to be your medical decision maker who may not have your best interests in mind, then it's so important to complete the paperwork, identify that medical decision maker ahead of time.
3: Mm-hmm.
1: That's one really, really important thing because the consequences are that the care that the trans person receives may not be in alignment with their wishes. And then there's this phenomenon of involuntary detransitioning where the person, who's in charge of their care is not facilitating them getting, say, the hormones they need or even how they're groomed or dressed doesn't align with how they would want to be cared for.
3: Yeah.
1: So there's potential challenges. Now, that doesn't apply to everyone because some people do have spouses, they have biological family they're close to. But I think in general, for anyone, it's important to name that person because you mm-hmm. want the person you can trust the most to make those decisions for you. I think also another important point is thinking through, for a trans person to think through, like, what kind of care would they want in that scenario? So, for example, let's just take grooming, how someone's dressed and how, like, their hair is done. A trans woman may not have had any kind of, electrolysis or hair removal, and so would like to have her face shaved regularly. And so, like, that if that's not really named ahead of time in, say, an advance directive or an addendum to an advance directive, then that care may not be provided, especially in, like, a nursing home setting, in, like, a consistent fashion or at all, depending mm-hmm. Who is in charge of the person's care.
3: Yeah.
1: So these are just, I know they're kind of hard things to think about and talk about, but they're just so important. And this, the website we've created is to help kind of demystify some of these questions and things that that are important to think about. And also to give resources and, like, ways to, like, be empowered going forward, and so that you don't really, it's not like a foregone conclusion that you end up in those kinds of challenging situations.
3: Mm-hmm.
1: Yeah,
3: but they help you think through the possible futures and maybe and perhaps lead you through this is how you prepare for that, so that so that the default happens that you don't want to happen, kind of. Okay, good. Right. Because I hadn't really thought much about that, but, when you start talking about, care, like in a nursing home, I mean, that happens. We've had that in my family. And it's hard enough for somebody who's cisgendered to be in a nursing home and treated well. I can't at this minute really imagine a trans person having really good care in a nursing home without a strong advocate.
0: We have what we call our bulldog, the person in our universe who will make sure Mac is treated with honor and dignity no matter what. She knows exactly who he is and who he wants to be known as, mm-hmm. even if he's not present mentally. And she's somebody we can count on no matter what. We're going to be fine. And that's in our will. So, Lauren, it's exactly the thing that we were concerned about. We didn't see a way to make it happen other than just stand up and say, this is what's going to happen.
1: Right. And so I love the term bulldog. I think everyone needs a bulldog.
3: Yes. Or two, as you're talking, I have to say, I'm thinking maybe more than one, you know, a backup in case, this is a big deal.
0: My son is the backup, but I don't think we've trained him quite as clearly as we've trained our current bulldog. I have to work on that one.
3: Yeah.
1: Yes. Having an advocate is so important, and in expressing your wishes, to them, and letting them know what matters to you about your health care is also extremely important. Mm-hmm. And that, I think, goes for any adult, including trans adults, of course.
3: That makes sense.
2: Yeah, we were really lucky because we updated all of our state planning documents and everything as fairly early in my transition. And our lawyers came back and said, you know, we can add a codicil here there, basically to protect you at any, no matter who's in charge of anything at any memorial services or obituaries or things like that, we can put a codicil in the will that you will not be misgendered or misnamed by
0: Good
2: anybody.
0: Point.
2: Basically, you just can't do that. And the lawyers are the one who suggested it. I didn't think about that. And they did. And I said, sign me up. Yeah. So we just, but it is, as Lauren is saying, it is crucial to have these very, very difficult conversations that nobody wants to have. Nobody wants to examine their own mortality quite like that. But the devastating effects of not having an advocate, as we all know, people who never came out to their family, to their friends, or anything like that, and all of a sudden their partner for decades has no access to them. And that's just horrifying.
1: Mm-hmm.
2: So,
1: yes, another consequence I didn't mention, but that is really, really important and is really devastating. If somehow the person that's the closest to a trans person is not able to actually be with them and help them, that's just unthinkable. So.
3: Mm-hmm.
1: Very, very important to have, to name, the people that you want involved in your care.
3: Yeah. And Lauren, I'm just wondering, a lot of, I think what we're talking about, I know Robin and I we were able to afford lawyers to give us this advice and draw up documents. Are there pointers to like low cost or no cost resources, like from your websites that would help people, write up documents like this or create them without having to have a lot of disposable funds?
1: Yes, actually. So to fill out an advance directive, you can do that for free or low cost, depending on if you need a notary.
3: Right.
1: So every state has an advance directive form. You can access any of the state forms through a site called Prepare for Your Care.
3: Mm-hmm.
1: And so each state has its own laws, but some require a notary, some don't, but they all require signatures of witnesses.
3: Mm-hmm.
1: But it's fairly simple to do. You fill out the advance directive, you can name the person to be your medical decision maker, and then you have it witnessed and notarized if necessary.
3: Right.
1: And there's also another popular advance directive called the Five Wishes. And that's low cost. And mm-hmm. that's another way people can go about it. It's a little, I would say it's more personalized than the state advance directives. So mm-hmm. if that's what you're interested in, that's a good route. Now, I think if you were to add any specific information that you know, is in addition to what's already in the advanced directive form, you may have to seek out legal help to get the correct phrasing for it. Mm-hmm. But there is a resource for trans adults in anticipation of experiencing a serious illness that's called Planning for Lifelong Care through the Transgender Law Center. And that has some like sample language that you can use for an advanced directive. It's like legal language. And it has a short like kind of like decision-making tool as well in there about, you know, deciding like what kind of care you might want for like say gender affirming care, whether that mm-hmm. makes sense to continue it or not. And
0: could you repeat that? It's planning for long-term care, and where is it available?
1: It's called Planning for Lifelong Care, and it is available from the Transgender Law Center.
0: Thank you.
3: And Lauren, are a lot of these resources that you're talking about like pointed to by your website?
1: Yes, actually, all of them are on there.
3: Great, because I, you know, yeah, I've seen like the Five Wishes is a booklet that's really good and thorough to help you think about your end of life mm-hmm. wishes. That I mean, I've not done it, but I have looked through it. And I would say for people who have documents that need to be notarized, if you happen to have a bank account, a lot of times banks will do free notarizing for you. Senior centers in your area sometimes can point you to free notary services. So there may be ways to get stuff done at no cost. That's it. And I'm glad to know, though, that everything you just cited is available on your website as part of advanced care planning. That's good. Boy, go ahead.
2: Well, I was just going to say, as timekeeper, not gatekeeper, but as timekeeper, we should probably head into wrapping things up so that we don't go over towards the end. So if there's any last thoughts before we move into the quote that we've all picked and ready to go and sign off and all that kind of stuff, we've got a couple minutes for any happy thoughts to leave us with.
3: Our words, Lauren, final thoughts you'd like to leave people with, you know, why should we go look at your website and use your resources?
1: Well, I think going to the website is very, and a very important step in, first of all, kind of understanding more about the healthcare needs of trans older adults, mm-hmm. As well as, you know, what you can do to be empowered in the healthcare system as well. That it's not just learning about it, but, okay, what steps can I take?

0: the sense of strength and resourcefulness and perseverance that I've seen in so many of their stories. And I think that there are these like really crucial, critical strengths that the trans community has and already has that, you know, can be, you know, shored up and strengthened even further and through what I'm trying to do. But I also think the work that so many advocates and community organizers are doing out there. So I just wanted to acknowledge that. And I think that that's those are some tremendous strengths in the community that have really, like, you know, carried trans folks through some really hard times, and I believe can continue to carry, you know, all of us through in the community through the challenging times we currently face.
1: Thank you.
2: Yes.
1: I'm thinking of your webpage as being an encyclopedia and a roadmap all at the same time. Thank you so much for bringing that to us today. And we look forward to working with you in your future work. Thank you to our listeners. We'd love to hear from you. 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
2: In case you missed it earlier, for further details about Lauren and her work, go to www.transforming-choices.org. 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Thank you.

0: 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I'm Whitney Fry, a resident of Carborough and founder of a small local business called Flame Tree Story. 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On this show, we hear from guests about the meaningful moments that have shaped their lives, stories that contribute to who they are today, what they do, and how they live. There is so much power in stories, both when we listen and when we tell. We can learn a little bit about ourselves through the stories of others. And of course, we learn about the storytellers, too, when we listen. At Flame Tree Story, we believe stories hold the key to unlocking authentic connection to ourselves and to others. And stories can help us make sense of the world around us as well. Today is October 12th, 2026. It's Indigenous Peoples Day. In honor of the people in the land we call home, I'd like to acknowledge that we, Carborough, and the WCOM studio here at Drakeford Complex were gathered on the traditional and ancestral homelands of the Eno, Tutelo, Saponi, Okanichi, and Shikori people. They stewarded this land long before we chose to live here. And it's their heritage and tradition that we honor today and always as vital to our way of being. In fact, storytelling is a tradition that we borrow from our Indigenous communities, neighbors, and ancestors. Storyteller Richard Wagamis is an Ojibwe from the Wabasimong First Nation in Northwest Ontario. He encouraged us in his treasured compilation of poetry called Embers. He says, "Tell the story for the story's sake. Leave your expectations, ego, and doubt at the door, and use the story's energy to do your work." We're going to unpack more of what this means, telling stories through poetry, in today's conversation. Our guest today is CJ Soot. CJ is a performance poet, arts educator, and community organizer from Chapel Hill, whose work is rooted in storytelling and social justice. He has performed at many gatherings and music festivals, as well as in many performance art and theater pieces. He is the inaugural Poet Laureate of the City of Chapel Hill, North Carolina. CJ is committed to speaking truth to power and aims to be a bridge for communities who can't always see themselves in each other. CJ, I'm so grateful to have you on WCOM with me today, the Carborean Radio Hour with Flame Tree Story.
1: It's really great to be here. I'm really excited to be sharing a little space with you on this Monday afternoon.
0: Thank you, yeah. CJ. Yeah. CJ, I'd like to start my show with a question that I believe is foundational, and it unlocks something about the story behind the person that I speak with on this show. Mm-hmm. And that is, who in your life is a storyteller?
1: Oh, man. This question's a little bit of a challenge for me. I grew up around storytellers. Mm. Who is an easier question is who is not a storyteller for me. But two people come to mind. One, my mom is a great storyteller. Like, she was the family historian in a lot of ways and kept a lot of history and stories in our family, a lot of things that she knew and only she could tell how she could tell. Mm-hmm. And then my dad's also an interesting storyteller for me because I always say that my dad has a, he just has a real like flimsy relationship with the truth. So, you know, he's a storyteller in this way of him being a person who just like, he often will embellish stories or he can just immediately, like I've been in conversation with him and he's telling a story about an experience that we had together. And I'm like, wow, you just thought up that whole different version of what has just happened. And it's still interesting, but I'm like, that's not exactly how it played out. My mom and dad were great storytellers. Great storytellers. And then I grew up in a Southern Pentecostal church, so I witnessed every Sunday. My pastor was my uncle, so I witnessed him, like, storytelling from the pulpit and lots of other preachers and orators from that space, that religious space, storytelling. I often say in my poetic work, like, best case scenario in the church setting, I saw preachers get into the pulpit, take a 2,000-year-old story from this religious text, like wrap it in a metaphor with passion and pausing and punctuation and all the literary devices and performative devices you can think of, and give it back to people in a way that they could apply it to their lives, mm-hmm, as they walked out of that building. And so, yeah, storytelling is like a part of my DNA.
0: Mm-hmm.
1: Yeah.
0: And you've inherited it well. And we're going to hear more about that today. I wonder, CJ, What is it like to be in the presence of, what was it like to be in the presence of your mom when she was telling stories?
1: Yeah, you know, it's like sometimes it was my mom could talk. Like she could just talk. And so I've fallen asleep on my mom talking a couple times. So I'm not going to sugarcoat it here and be like, oh yes, it was riveting every time. It was not riveting every time. Sometimes my mom would just sort of go down the list of what happened to this cousin, auntie, and my mom came from a very big family. My grandfather had two sets of children. My mom's set of children, I think it was 6 or 7 of them. And then his other set of children, there were like 19 children. So my, wow. Like, you know, my mom had a giant family. So mm-hmm. She get to run in the role about what's happening to, at some point I'm lost. But my mom was also very funny. So my mom was telling a funny story of just like, you know, cracking up the whole time. There's like no need for questions because my mom's going to give you every detail. I think to sit, you know, at her, in her presence with that is just like, she's also like very present with the story. Like she's really there. It's just as funny as when she experienced it. To her, sometimes I'm like, mm-hmm. Mom, it's really not. But she'll be dying laughing at her own story, mm-hmm. And at some point, you're laughing too, just because she's uh-huh. Her laughter is contagious.
0: Is there a story that you remember that comes to mind? Maybe a story that was often told.
1: Yeah, my mom used to tell like several stories, but they, you know, they actually come to me in like sort of pieces or like the punchlines of the story. So my mom was telling some story. I cannot remember what the whole of the story was, but the punchline was like, write that down. Mm. Like, and somebody was telling the story and like trying to play detective in the story. And so they would say every couple sentences, write that down. And my mom would like just bring this catchphrase back. Anytime I was telling a story, my mom would interrupt and be like, write that down. So, like, these sort of quippy catchphrase things were always the sort of centerpiece of the story. My mom often told the story, you know, and less of a funny story, but often told the story of, like, they were, like, not, they didn't grow up with a whole lot of, whole lot, period. You know, they got the traditional Christmas bags, like, you know, a candy cane and some nuts for Christmas. That's what they had. That was all. No toys, none of that. And they lived, you know, my mom's from Lewisburg, which is Franklin County, Bunn, North Carolina. And they talked about how their first home, which is called the Whitley Place, like had burned down. And she wasn't old enough to fully remember exactly how it happened, but remembers it to a degree. And then they had to move up to my grandmother's land where she's at now, but they really had to like start all the way over. And so, yeah, just I think there's also a lot of stories that incorporate a lot of grief as well. My namesake, so my full name is Cleveland Darnell, and then I'm named after my father, which is where the J comes from, Cleveland Jr. And Darnell, my middle name, I'm named after her brother, my uncle Darnell, who she loved like tremendously, but he had a cardiac arrest and when he was like 30. And he was just like working and like sort of fell out in the field one day. And my mom like grew up sharecropping and doing all sorts of things. Like, and this is, you know, my mom was born in 1964. And so we're not talking about a long time ago. A lot of times people think about these things like sharecropping or farming on the half or things like that. It's things that happened a long time ago. But in rural areas of North Carolina, these things were allowed to persist. Like a lot of black folks were still like getting a portion of what the work that they were actually doing. And my mom grew up doing that. And so, yeah. Yeah, yeah. I mean, sorry, I told a bunch of pieces of a lot of different little stories, but yeah, a lot of those stories about, you know, how she grew up and how they had to sort of make do, make a way out of no way, as they would say. And they also always encouraged me to do what I could with what I have, you know. Yeah.
0: And CJ, you're a storyteller. Indeed. You're a poet and many other things as well. How did your mom and your dad storytelling and the stories of those as you were growing up, those that you heard growing up, how did that influence your choices in life to tell your story in the ways that you do?
1: Yeah, yeah. So I was a quiet kid growing up. And, you know, my dad had two favorite phrases. It's a family full of catchphrases, which also probably helps in forms of poetry. But my dad's two favorite phrases, and he will unapologetically affirm this, is a closed mouth catches no flies, and build a bridge and get over it. My dad's two, like, phrases he would say to us in a heartbeat, right? And I think there was this sort of mentality and this culture of like children should be seen and not heard, but not all my cousins and my brother like couldn't always apply to that, right? Like I think in black culture there also is this tenet of like if grown people are talking, like you shouldn't be talking and interjecting into the conversation if you're a child. Like grown people are talking, you're supposed to be. And if you couldn't like follow that, we lived out in the country, my parents would like send you outside real quick. Especially if it was like daytime, it was a night, like it'd be like go outside. Like you can't follow the rule, go play outside. But I was a quiet kid, so I got to like sit at the feet of my elders and like just listen to them, their jokes, them like, you know, their stories. And that whole time I was just like soaking up those stories.
0: Wow.
1: Right, so I think that how I become like a poet is a mix of two things, right? It's being able to sit at the feet of my elders in that way. And in addition to like growing up in this sort of church, this oratorical environment every Sunday and it's Wednesday night on the regular, but then we went to a Pentecostal church. We'd go to church sometimes Sunday, Monday, Tuesday, Wednesday, Thursday, Friday, Saturday for like revivals, or Thursday, Friday, Saturday, and then back on Sunday for like sort of mini revivals. And then we go to vacation Bible school and like, you know, we were in church all the time.
0: Always something going on.
1: Yeah. Listening to people talk. And we really had to, like, sit there and be quiet. Mm-hmm. You couldn't, like, be having side conversations while the preacher was talking. You're either singing the song that everybody's singing right now, or you're being quiet and you're paying attention. Mm-hmm. Right? And so I think, you know, I developed an ability to focus my attention, just listen, mm-hmm. And take it in. And also, again, like, there's so much metaphor in my culture and being in Black culture, so much metaphor being used, not just in a sort of sermon setting, but also in a familial setting. People are, like, you know, using metaphor and simile to, like, sometimes to roast people, you know, but, like, in conversation to describe a particular situation, or, like, you know, like, all this metaphor is all up in that. Mm-hmm. Literary device is all in that. So, yeah, I was picking all of that up mm-hmm. as a child. And because I was not allowed to be very vocal about how I felt, particularly to adults, like, I was, like, putting it down in mm-hmm. a notebook. I would write it down and process it in that way. And so that's really how the sort of poetry fire was, like, sparked for me. And then I also grew up, like, singing in the church. Mm-hmm. I was lead songs in the choir and all of that. And my brother actually was the poet before I was. And he would write these little, like, poems, and I would put, like, melody to them. So, like, when I was in middle school and he was in elementary school, like, he really started writing early. My brother would write these beautiful poems, like, in like, third, fourth grade. And I would, like, put melody to them, and I thought I was going to be an R&B singer for a long time. And then I got to high school, I thought I was going to be a rapper in a, like, R&B group for a long time. I'm of the generation of, like, a lot of group mm-hmm. things. So, yeah, and then poetry was the thing that stuck, you know, because of resources and things like that. Poetry, all you really need is a microphone. Versus, like, being a singer and all that, you need studio equipment and microphones, and you got to assemble the band around you if you don't play an instrument, which I didn't. You know, I play a little percussion, but not, like, a full set of drums. Like, so, yeah, poetry was the thing that stuck.
0: You know, I mean, I really appreciate what you're saying about how listening well and being an observer and taking everything in as a kid, that was your discipline mm-hmm. to develop your craft. And so often we think about the craft being the thing that we practice.
1: Yeah.
0: But actually, you have to be an observer. You have to listen well.
1: That's right.
0: In order to know what's going on around you, in order to sort of sift through and think, what do I think about this? How am I processing this? And then how do I want to put it out in the world? That's what I'm hearing.
1: Yeah, totally. Mm-hmm. Totally, 1,000%. Like, and then I also, like, I don't know, like, as a poet, I think there is as any artist, but particularly as a poet, I think, like, you're tremendously privileged. There are so many other people in the world who want to sit behind a microphone, or who need to, or should be sitting behind a microphone and being heard. And for whatever reason, for whatever life path you're on, or I'm on in this case, like, I am the one sitting behind a microphone being asked to be on your radio show right now, or being on this stage next week, or whenever, right? And that comes with a tremendous amount of humility that I think comes from a space of really being able to listen well. Like, what I'm saying is not just representing me. In often cases, it's representing an entire group of people from a particular place. People are going to take what I said and then be like, hey, CJ said this is how people feel. That may not be what I said, but because mm-hmm. I'm the one with the platform and mm-hmm. the microphone, mm-hmm. like, I have to come to it understanding that to a degree. Which, before I even get there to speak, I should have listened, mm-hmm. you know, to be saying things that are relevant to people around me. Not just because I get the itch and I'm like, I want to be the person to say this thing right now, because I feel like I'm the one to say it. Right? So,
0: you've also been given a platform, and yeah, so how to use that how to use that. CJ, I'd love to hear you read one of your poems.
1: Of course.
0: Something, what piece of your work. What would you like to, you brought a few with you.
1: We did.
0: They're in you. Which one is alive in you right now?
1: We'll do the one from memory. Yeah, you can play that one.
0: There's one on YouTube that I can play.
1: Yeah,
0: you can. And there's a little bit of sound behind it that I'd love our listeners to hear as well. So this is In the Aftermath by CJ Suit.

In the aftermath, I'm sure I'll feel like a tourist, passing through my own life. I'll add up my subtractions, stand in the great divide, multiplying the things I have left. In the aftermath of all this, I'll sing with you, in a choir stand, on street corners, and at my favorite karaoke night, I'll stroll aimlessly around the mall, even though I hated the mall. We'll brush shoulders and walk down the same aisles. I'll make you a meal. I'll never leave the party early without a really good excuse, and we'll dance. Bump and grind, spin and dip. I'll give you a spoonful of my ice cream. I'll let you try my beer. A fork full of my favorite dessert. We'll pass homemade dishes around a full potluck dinner table. We'll have hugs so close and tight the world will burst into giggles. I'll hold my friend's children, kiss the foreheads of my nieces and nephews. I'll bump your hand as we walk down the sidewalk. We'll hold hands without guilt. You won't have to look for the smile in my eyes above my mask. We'll get a window seat as we watch friends and lovers gather on lawns and in courtyards. I'll remember the things that brought me strength, the ways I gave and was given to, how I learned to pause and breathe in the day, how I made a feast of my feelings and served it up, poem after poem, seeing myself both seed and tree. The world will see me in full color, black and American, a resilient ancestry. Will hold our leaders and officers accountable. We won't be so well adjusted to injustice, and we will allow suffering to speak. We'll get to work and heal together. In the aftermath, I'll reach into my pocket for a letter from my past self that reads, I will be here for you. Yes, always and forever. Even when the world stops and the cards have all folded and you are in between the lines.

0: you're just now tuning in, that was CJ Suit in The Aftermath. You can find it on YouTube, and we'll put a link to it in the show notes. CJ, thank you.
1: You're welcome.
0: As you listen to that, listen to yourself and listen to the production of your work, what resonates with you today? What's standing out today as you're listening to that again?
1: First of all, just want to shout out Phil Cook, who did the sort of keys on that, and it's just so soulful at the time. I didn't even know that was coming together. I just sent the recording to my friend who was going to produce the video, and he was like, "I had Phil put some keys behind it, see what you think." And he sent it back to me, and I wept. I think it's what resonates with me around that piece. I mean, I wrote that piece around the pandemic, so it's a lot of it is speaking to a time where we were living in restricted ways, mm-hmm. where we could not touch each other, we couldn't see each other, we couldn't be with each other, and I think we're still coming back from that. I think we're mm-hmm. still trying to find ways to gather. There are still ways in which there's still healing to do mm-hmm. for us in that way. I mean, I think there was a tremendous gift of reflection offered to us all in the pause.
0: Yeah.
1: I think the poem speaks to that too, that piece around pausing. It's the breathing in the day. That, for me, many pieces of it was a welcome pause. But I think the overarching thing for it that still sticks, and I still do workshops around this when people bring me in to do creative writing things, and I oftentimes have people write their own aftermath poems off this design, mm-hmm. because I think part of the challenge is that in a world where there's so much up, right, daily, if you're looking at the news, people who are in power are doing something that you could talk about, usually not in a positive mm-hmm. context, right? If we look at the prices of things and all of that, things going on in the world, there's a lot to talk about happening now. And part of why I think we are where we are now is because of a solid vision of where we want to be, mm-hmm. right? And for people to collectively be actively visioning on a daily basis of where we want to be. I'm a person who believes that there's enough resource in the world for all of us, mm-hmm. that the world that we want to live in is already here. Mm-hmm. I actually don't think it's a thing that will come if we do blah, blah, blah, blah, blah, right? I think the world we want is already here. Mm. It's just that we have not built the tools to access it. In a lot of ways, for me, it's like being thirsty and standing by the lake, or standing next to the well. And just you haven't built the bucket to get the water out of the well,
0: mm-hmm.
1: right? Actually, you built a pipeline to pump the water into a data center. So that you could use your phone and save your photos,
0: but
1: you're thirsty,
0: mm-hmm.
1: right? And so I think I don't think we suffer for a lack of resource. It's a lack of vision.
0: Mm.
1: And so part of the aftermath, what still arises for me in hearing that poem is a reminder that there is a real need for radical visioning. So that we might access the world that is already here for all of us. And that, that poem was an attempt at that for me in some ways, and also attempting to often I frame it as at that point in time, I thought it was a great time for us to decide what is it that we want to keep from the world that existed before this?
0: Mm-hmm.
1: And what is it that we want to do away with?
0: Mm-hmm.
1: Right? I really want to keep holding my friends' children. I really want to keep going to potlucks. Mm-hmm. I really want to keep sharing my food and my drinks with people, right? I, I, I still want to, you know, part of the pandemic, what was happening in the pandemic was also people were reckoning with George Floyd and what was happening with black folks in the country at that time. And so I still want people to, like, uplift and recognize my resilience and the miracle that I am on this land and this country, like, in the after of that. Like, so many people just Venmo'd me in that time.
0: Hmm.
1: Like, just send me Cash Apps, Venmos, wow. Right, PayPals. It's like, look, right, so many of my white friends. Yeah, that's not happening as much anymore. But I wanted to keep that from that time.
0: Mm-hmm.
1: I was like, this is a dark time, but this is great. Mm-hmm. My like cell phone bill is paid this month.
0: Mm.
1: Right? And we were caring for each other in these really important ways. And so, yeah, I think all those things like come back to me in thinking about that piece, that poem. Like it's yeah, you know, I always, maybe I'm just too much of an optimist, but I really, really do feel that the world we want is already here. We just have built pipelines instead of buckets.
0: Mm. Thank you. When I hear that poem, when I hear your words, I sense an invitation for that more that is already here, that water, that meeting the thirst, an invitation to live that way and caring for one another in a radical new way. And
1: mm-hmm.
0: I'm glad that you mentioned the Phil Cook and his work, his music in that. And for those of you who weren't watching, well, I was watching it. I had the luxury of watching this while it was playing just now. I would encourage our listeners to go and find it, because the video is also really lovely, and it present the video and the music together with the words present this really lovely invitation. Mm-hmm. So thank you for putting that into the world, CJ.
1: Yes, yes, yes.
0: And I wonder, as you think about your work, at your poetry and your presence in the world and your offering in this, as you're talking of, we have what we need, this idea of abundance is here. How do you do that? How do you get that out into the world through your poetry? How do you use your poetry to as a tool?
1: Yeah. I mean, I think there are two ways. So part of it is like there is the visioning piece, but I think there is also like, as much as I was like just talking about that, there's something sort of crappy to talk about every day. I think there is an importance in the naming of what is, right? And so, like, in my poetry, I think I also try to do some naming of what is in the world so that we might deal with it. My friends who are social workers and therapists would say that you can't really deal with the thing until you name it, right? You can be sad and sad for days on end, months on end, years on end, but when you're like, oh, actually, like, I'm depressed.
0: Mm-hmm.
1: Right? And in the naming of the thing,
0: mm-hmm.
1: right, then you often can deal with it. Actually, some of my elders are hearing them in my ears right now would actually phrase it, depression is with me, mm-hmm. rather than identifying as the depression. Right? But, like, when you recognize depression is with you,
0: mm-hmm.
1: That can be dealt with in a different way. And so part of my job as a poet also is to name the thing so that we might deal with the thing.
0: Mm-hmm.
1: And so a lot of my poetry does that as well.
0: Mm-hmm.
1: And that's part of how I think I also am, like, you know, trying to move us towards accessing the beloved community
0: mm-hmm.
1: That is already here. I do that, I think, in terms of platforms. I do that on my Instagram. I do that, like, on stages when I'm invited to speak places and small colleges around the country. And I do that with my work with young people and doing restorative practices work in our county courts here in Orange County. I'm often trying to remind people, particularly in the restorative practices work, that they have value. I'm trying to remind people that you are valuable. Your story is powerful,
0: mm-hmm.
1: right? Your story is valuable. like, actually the world that we're living in is all made up of story.
0: Mm-hmm.
1: Right? Like, we're sitting in a building that is here because somebody told a story
0: mm-hmm.
1: about a library in Carrboro,
0: mm-hmm.
1: you know, about a radio station in mm-hmm. Carrboro. And that story continues to live
0: mm-hmm.
1: in physical form. And some of that's like also religious too. I was just talking about this at a family reunion with my family. And I'm, to be clear, I'm not the most religious person now. I'm more spiritual. I do believe in some form of intelligent design, but that's a whole nother radio show.
0: Mm-hmm.
1: But like in the sort of way I was brought up, Southern Pentecostal, biblical, like, you know, this concept of stories becoming our reality is a core piece of that, right? There's a, in the New Testament, there's a verse that says, like, in the beginning was the Word.
0: Mm-hmm.
1: I mean, we could just stop right there, right?
0: Mm-hmm.
1: But, mm-hmm. but, and the Word was God, and like, and the Word was with God,
0: mm-hmm.
1: and the Word became flesh and walked mm-hmm. among us, right? So essentially, you know, my cousin actually, who's passed now, Nate, said this. It's like, he was like, really proud of me when I became a poet and was getting these opportunities. And he was like, you know, God spoke a metaphor so powerful, like it got up and walked around.
0: Mm.
1: And so it's just like, whoa.
0: Mm.
1: Like, and I'm not, you know, again, I'm not the most religious person these days. I'm more spiritual, but that's deep.
0: That's powerful.
1: That's powerful.
0: Yes.
1: Right. And so this idea, and we can actually see in the world around us,
0: mm-hmm.
1: like everything that we're looking at,
0: mm-hmm.
1: is a result of story. You know, if it's here with us, around us, it's because of story. Even the thing that we didn't actually have any part in,
0: mm-hmm.
1: like the plants growing around us, they're still here because mm-hmm. somebody didn't tell the story of cutting them down.
0: Mm-hmm.
1: So we're actually getting to see them because somebody did not tell the story where those plants didn't exist
0: mm-hmm.
1: in the space with us. And so, yeah, like, you know,
0: story is everywhere.
1: Story is everywhere. Mm-hmm. And I think I'm, in my poetry, I try to like remember that and also encourage other people to remember that.
0: Mm-hmm.
1: Because it makes a difference in terms of what the world looks like that we live in and navigate every day.
0: Yeah. CJ, you have two other poems that you have offered us today on the show that you are willing to offer us today on the show. And both of them, in a different way, kind of get to this
1: mm-hmm.
0: concept of, you spoke earlier about how to access that beloved community, how to get there, how to open this up and use poetry as a way of envisioning that future that we want. I wonder if you would read one mm-hmm. of those for us.
1: For sure. Yeah, definitely. I'm going to read... So, this poem I wrote after I was in downtown Durham, and it reminded me of downtown Chapel Hill. I had actually just put a, like, axe-throwing place in downtown Durham, near downtown Durham. And I was like, ugh. And then they had just put a Target on Franklin Street, and I was like, ugh.
0: Uh-huh.
1: Like, and in an effort to name the thing,
0: mm-hmm.
1: because I have been talking about gentrification for a long time. Because I did some organizing in a Northside community with a beautiful organization called the Jackson Center, who was working to keep local folks in their homes.
0: Mm-hmm.
1: And I was just like, we got to name this gentrification thing. And so I wrote a poem
0: mm-hmm.
1: naming the gentrification thing.
0: Great.
1: Please share
0: it.
1: When the gentrifiers come, there will be no trumpet sound, no cavalry, only the sound of bikes and electric cars. Yes, electric cars, 1,000 yoga mats will unfold without the presence of an indigenous yogi. When the gentrifiers come, there will not be affordable housing. There will be a surge in dog walkers, dogs, pet stores, cat cafes. Affordable grocery stores will disappear. Brown people will disappear, culture will disappear, then reappear as a microbrewery or lofted apartments or a handmade gift shop or a vape shop or a co-working space. All CBD standalone stores will be owned by white people. They will decriminalize marijuana and my cousins will still be struggling to make bail. You will not be able to outrun the herd of hokas. The white girls will take twerk classes to the thundering bass of trees falling for a brick high-rise that will be called Poplar Place or Oak Hill or the name of a family that owned land, or people will fight each other over the picture instead of challenging the developers. When the gentrifiers come, they will think it's a party for everyone, not an altar or safe space they will take selfies with and without the black people. They will think black is an aesthetic. Punk, a choice. They'll think they invented karaoke and kombucha and farmers markets and farm to table. They will say the N-word in the rap songs, just not around their black friends, except if it's karaoke night. They will throw parties and axes and shade and shame the type that doesn't do much for eviction notices and eminent domain. Lofted apartments will billow with the smoke of Palo Santo and sage, and the air will not feel any clearer. When the gentrifiers burn sage, a brown baby cries across sea, an ocean of tears. Another billionaire denies reparations. A black girl loses an earring. A pearl drops down a storm drain. When the gentrifiers come, the guns will not fall silent. The fires will not cease. The climate will change. And we can't figure the why. There is a constant forgetting, a feeling that it can all be smudged away. When the gentrifiers come, there is a smirk at a lynching. A deadpan stare at the scene of police violence. A car passes a person on the side of the road. A car is stopped because of a taillight. A penny is dropped into a bum's cup. A houseless person is called a bum in passing by a student with a housing scholarship. There is a white riot disguised as celebration. A thousand bros do keg stands. When the gentrifiers come, you might realize you're the only, the token, a charcoal button in a pile of melting snow. You will feel closer to celebrities than your neighbors. Murals of brown faces will start to look like tombstones, appearing where they can no longer afford to, etched in cinder block walls. People will love art, but not the artist. When the gentrifiers come, the air gets thin. My breath gets short, so does my patience. I forget where I am, not who, but where. There is an erasure. It takes the oxygen from the room. 1,000 yoga mats unfold, and the oxygen is replaced with baby goats. And hops, yes, hops. And I'm trying to remember where I am. There is a forgetting, yes, a forgetting of source and place and history and herstory. There is a restorying. A testifying to an experience not lived.
0: Thank you.
1: Yeah, thank you.
0: The air gets thin. I'm struck hearing this. I've read it, and I haven't heard you speak these words. And as you're sharing them with us today, myself and the listeners, I'm struck by the juxtaposition that you're posing between what is or what we think and what instead of this. So you talk about altars and safe spaces, and I wonder if you can unpack the longing that you have in this poem, the longing that the world that you're longing for, that is being juxtaposed against the gentrification.
1: Yeah, for sure. I mean, I think people want a cultural place, or they often say they want more culture in a place when oftentimes they mean more art, right? Mm-hmm. Or they want more art. They really mean more culture, right? And I think that really I long for a cultured space. Like when you go, you know, people will travel to other places to have a cultural experience. Mm-hmm. When people in their communities are wanting to bring more culture all the time, mm-hmm. wanting to wanting to own businesses that serve their people's food, right? Wanting to like have be able to have that sort of access, wanting to paint murals in certain spaces. Like, we're just now entering a time where painting murals is cool, right? A lot of times it was just graffiti when I was a kid. Like, they would never do some of the murals that they have now because it would be thought of as graffiti, right? So we go to these other places and we're like, oh my God, the food was so good and folks are dancing in the street and there was, I walked up and there was just a drum circle, you know, just happening, or somebody was singing out in the corner. And how often do we get back home and in our own communities, like those people who are drumming or singing or whatever, are the police are called on them and those folks get arrested for doing that in your own community. But you go to some other country, you're like, oh my God, I love the vibrancy of the culture here. And so I really long for a community that honors where it has come from and honors it by giving access, real estate, to those people, like in whatever ways, and going above and beyond to offer real estate to those people. There's no reason why we shouldn't have 2, 3, 4 really banging soul food restaurants in Chapel Hill, Harborough, right? Like, for the amount of cooking, that good cooking that I grew up on in this area, my folks should have been able to own their own restaurants. That should be a part of the landscape and culture here. We should have a lot more. Black and brown folks should be on the walls of these places, like should have be a part of the landscape and ecosystem when people come into town. Right. And so I think generally that's what I long for. I really long for, right, in the beginning I say like 1,000 yoga mats will unfold without the presence of an indigenous yogi. Right. I want us to just honor the lineage of where things came from.
0: Yeah.
1: Right. As on this Indigenous Peoples Day, like I think it just, like, that's part of what it is, you know. And I'll speak just for a second to that. It's just that, like, part of the thing that I think, like, I don't want to speak for Indigenous people, but one of the things I'm inspired to do on Indigenous Peoples Day is to start to look into my own indigeneity. Like, everybody's indigenous to somewhere. You got your Indigenous peoples, right? We want to celebrate, yes, for sure, the contributions of Indigenous peoples on this land. And at the same time, like, everybody's indigenous to somewhere.
0: That's right.
1: But yeah, just, I think that's the desire in the poem. It's like, can we just honor folks and give them some real estate? And when people show up in town, they should see them and see them represented in the landscape of the town. Yeah. If they ain't here for but an hour, they ought to know the people who made this place possible.
0: And even though you are about words, and that is your craft, words and music as well, I hear also that you're saying, let's honor, but not just in words.
1: Yes.
0: Let's honor in practice, in our actions, by giving that access, by doing these things.
1: Yeah.
0: And that's a beautiful takeaway that I hear in your work, too. Thank you.
1: For sure.
0: CJ, we need another hour. We need another show.
1: We do.
0: I'm not sure how it's Part already one. 10 minutes before the end of our show. I wanted to make sure we speak a little bit about this weekend.
1: For sure.
0: Weekend is a big deal in the poetry world and in our community. It's the West End Poetry Festival starting Thursday. And I wonder if you can just share a little bit about what is the spirit behind the festival? What can we expect and look forward to?
1: Yes. Well, the Poetry Festival this weekend is going to be amazing. It always is every year that I get a chance to show up there. Like, it's been awesome. It's been lovely. It really is like the hometown poetry festival. It feels that intimate. It feels that, like, connected. And it feels like you could, like, walk out of that space and have a real conversation with the folks that you've seen on stage. And so I know there'll be a number of poets performing, some folks like my friends, some folks who I'm excited to just see once again or for the first time on stage. So lots of different venues around the city of Carrboro. I think there's an open mic space if you're a poet out there who wants to share your work. I think there are some open mic spaces where it is you can come share your work. I think there's workshops happening as well. And so folks can come, like, take a workshop, share their work, come get inspired by other poets' work from around the state and around the country, all come into Carrboro, which has been beautiful. It's been over the years, it's been a tremendous draw for national poets to come.
0: Wow.
1: Like, come hang out with us here in Carrboro. So definitely check out one or more or the whole weekend, whatever.
0: And where can people find out more about the Weston Poetry Festival?
1: Yeah, if I'm not mistaken, it's like westonpoetryfestival.com. I think you can just Google Weston Poetry Festival in Carrboro, and it'll come up. It'll definitely.
0: Yeah.
1: They've done a great job of like making it very Googleable.
0: Okay.
1: Yeah.
0: And I'm sure the town of Carrboro has information on their website as well. And CJ, how can people learn more about you?
1: Yeah, for sure. I'm out there on the internet. Yeah, very, very easy to find as well. I would say my Instagram and social media suits you right, but the best way, because I spelt it funky because I'm an artist, is just to look up my name, CJ, two letters, last name Suit, S-U-I-T-T. And you can find all sorts of videos on YouTube of mine, of me performing poetry, as well as me doing some self-portraiture. A lot of my work on my Instagram is self-portraiture along with poems that go along with the self-portraits. So yeah, that's how you find me.
0: Great. And yeah. This show is being recorded and will be posted on the Carbrian Radio Hour website with some of these links, and Flame Tree Story website with some of these links, so you can easily find out more about CJ. CJ, before we play one last song, if there was one thing, I know this is an impossible question to ask at the 11th hour, but one thing that you'd like listeners to take away from our conversation today,
1: I think the thing that comes top of mind right now is that stories make up our reality. The stories that we are telling the most often, the most frequently, is the reality we find ourselves in.
0: Mm-hmm.
1: And if we start to tell different stories, mm-hmm. our reality will change. And so, yeah, I just encourage people to tell more imaginative, more creative stories.
0: The stories that we want for our future. Thank you so much, CJ Suit, for sharing your stories with us today. And thank you to our listeners for spending your afternoon with us here on WCOM, the Carbrian Radio Hour with Flame Tree Story. We'll continue to explore next month the art and power of storytelling with members of our community. November 16th with Lucy Miller will be on the show talking about Carbro's oral history project called Carbro Voices. Next week on the Carbrian Radio Hour, October 19th, Jennifer Yurkovich will be joined by the South Orange Rescue Squad to talk about their long history in Carrboro and the life-saving work that they do. 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Today's show is sponsored in part by Logan Carter Realty. And closing us out is Way That I Do, Day 32 by Ethan French and BJ the Chicago Kid. Have a great day, everyone.

0: mad.
1: And there was an alley behind the thing, and there was a door open. Mm-hmm. And if I wasn't with that dude, I would have went down there and snuck into the thing. Because mm-hmm. I know it would have went into the theater.
2: Yeah.
1: And I would have found those comedians, and yeah. I would have talked to those comedians.
2: Yeah.
1: I didn't do it because mm-hmm. I didn't know the person enough to be like, you know.
2: Would you

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Mm-hmm.

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1: and Magnolia Steele.
0: Welcome, everyone. We are excited to invite you to our audio stage where we flirt with vintage and contemporary burlesque, ponder random points of interest, and have engaging conversation with our guests.
1: Our guest this evening is Dr. Sophia Pelton of the Mindset Movement and Wellness. Sophia will be joining us in just a few minutes.
0: Magnolia, it is so good to lay eyes on you.
1: Ruby, it is wonderful to be here. I had to hustle to get here, and honestly, I thought I was going to be late.
0: Oh, Magnolia, do tell.
1: Well, Ruby, I was on my way here doing fine on time, and off in the distance in front of me, there was this sweet little Ford Falcon. Oh. It was so cute. It was painted yellow with a wide black rocker panel on it, you know, and it looked like a little bumblebee just buzzing down the road. That Falcon was just taking its time cruising in front of a line of traffic. It was finally my turn to pass that little Falcon, and that's when I saw it, that bumper sticker. And it, you know, it had a little Halloween ghost bee drawn on it. And it read, "I love boobies."
0: Oh, my gosh.
1: I thought, well, that's appropriate for today's show.
0: Oh my goodness, Magnolia. I am so glad you made it on time. Now, let's take a real quick moment to honor our underwriters. 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
0: And you, too, can become an underwriter for our podcast. 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
1: Ooh, Ruby, that sounds like a good lead-in to our Back in Time burlesque segment.
0: Great idea, Magnolia. Let's do it. Our weekly segment of Back in Time Burlesque teases vintage and contemporary burlesque. However, today we are going to honor the importance of being focused on boobs. Do everything for the boobies, especially in October.
1: Year-round attention to the girls is vital. Early detection is the best scenario for every pair of boobs that are being thrown at pink flags.
0: That are throwing the pink flags.
1: Yep. All of them.
0: Not red flags, pink flags.
1: I know, they're pink. October. It's October.
0: Please, you guys, honestly, it is a very serious topic. But take it seriously only after you allow us to take advantage of our annual opportunity to share boob jokes. Y'all bear with us. See what I did there?
1: What does a mature woman have between her breasts that a 20-year-old does not?
0: I don't know, Magnolia. What does a mature woman have between her breastises that a 20-year-old does not?
1: Her belly button.
0: Magnolia, what do you call a ghost's boobs?
1: Ooh, what do you call a ghost's boobs?
0: Paranormal entities.
1: What do train sets and boobs have in common?
0: I just don't know.
1: They both are made for children, but grown-ups love them too.
0: You know, Grandma found a lump under her left breast. The doctor confirmed she's okay. It was just her kneecap. Oh, wait, hold on.
1: Yeah.
0: Yeah.
1: Do you know why flatties are so happy?
0: Why are flatties so happy?
1: They've gotten everything off their chest.
0: Yes, they have. Oh, you know what? Mine are scarred, and I call them tattoos. Scars are like tattoos with really impressive stories.
1: Absolutely. I saw a t-shirt the other day that said, "Flatties and fabulous. Who needs boobs when you have a butt like this.
0: Amen. Hey, what did one saggy boob say to the other?
1: I have no idea.
0: We better start getting some support around here or someone will think we are nuts.
1: Your boobs betray you and you cut them off. That is mafia level loyalty to yourself.
0: Yes, it is.
1: Absolutely.
0: And last, but certainly not least, it turns out having killer boobs is not a compliment.
1: We hope you enjoyed our celebration of all things booby. Join us next week when we go back to Back in Time Burlesque series returns.
0: Unless we decide to do some more jokes.
1: Well, yeah, jokes are fun.
0: Jokes are fun.
1: We like to laugh.
0: We did that thing.
1: Boom.
0: Yeah, because cornball.
1: Yep.
0: Not cornbread. That's different.
1: Yep.
0: Yum. All right. And now it is time to introduce our guest, Sophia Pelton. This week, we welcome Sophia, who is a Jersey girl. She loves that shore. She attended college in Philadelphia and moved to Hillsborough, North Carolina in 2014. Sophia is a physical therapist whose primary focus for 25 years has been orthopedics. In 2024, Sophia was diagnosed with breast cancer, and her practice began to incorporate and focus on breast cancer warriors, tuning into joy and embracing their new bodies. We'll learn a lot about Sophia's positivity practice, and I am super pleased to have you with us. Welcome to our audio stage, Sophia.
2: Thank you so much for having me. I'm excited to be here.
0: Yes, we are looking forward to it. Our episode today is titled All Eyes on the Boobs. And we are delighted to have you in the studio.
1: Yes. And before we begin our conversation, we are going to set the intention for our broadcast.
0: Yes, we are.
1: So, Sophia has chosen a card from our haunted affirmations because it is October.
0: Yes.
1: And now she's going to read it to us.
2: Mm-hmm. Never sweat the little things. Unless the little things are thousands of deadly, venomous spiders, then it's time to panic.
0: So, magnificent magic, Magnolia. What type of affirmation are we taking from that one?
1: Well,
2: knowing the difference between a little thing and a big thing.
1: Yeah.
2: Sorry, I took Magnolia.
1: You're right.
3: That's it.
1: Absolutely.
3: Yeah.
2: Like that, those spiders are a big thing.
1: Yeah, but I'm gonna throw something out there. Because this is breast cancer, just because it's a little lump.
0: Oh, girl.
1: Don't think it's just a little lump.
0: Yeah.
1: Don't think it's tiny. Mm-hmm. It's okay. It's just a this. Go have it checked.
0: Mm-hmm.
2: Any change should be checked.
1: Exactly.
0: Absolutely.
2: No matter how small.
1: And
0: yes.
1: It
0: perfect way to interpret that.
1: Absolutely. And I did this weekend with a young lady that had never been measured for bras before, and I told her you need to be measured every 6 months because of your hormones and things changing and everything like that. You have to be very aware of your boobs.
0: Mm-hmm.
1: And what's going on with them.
0: And I hope that you encourage her to go get a smash-a-mash whenever it was time.
1: Yes.
0: So those are important.
1: So we take a deep breath now, because now we've already done got our attention and we did our public service announcement. Okay, everybody, take a deep breath in. And out, ooh, and then I have a little shake because we have to shake because we shake it up here. Shake it up here.
0: We do like to shake it up. And since we don't have our vibration plates with us here.
1: No, we do not. And then you know how I love my vibration plate.
0: Hallelujah, vibration plates. All right. Well, Sophia, thank you so much for being here. And the first thing we'd like to do is give you an opportunity to share with our audience where our listeners can find you, brick and mortar, or mobile, online, including all of your socials.
2: Yes, absolutely. Thank you for asking that. I am seeing clients in person for breast cancer rehabilitation at Cedar Walk Wellness in Hillsboro. The address is 147 West King Street. And then I am offering coaching to women around the United States, and we meet on Zoom. And these sessions, we book on Zoom. You can find my information on my website, which is www.mindsetmovementandwellness.com. You can also follow me on socials. I'm on Instagram, Facebook, TikTok. You could probably find me on Pinterest, maybe YouTube.
3: LinkedIn,
2: mm-hmm. under the name Mindset, Movement, and Wellness.
3: Very good.
4: So all of them are the same?
2: They're all the same.
4: Hallelujah.
3: We love consistency when that it comes to those search engines and being able to find, because then they all pop up.
2: Yes.
3: At the same time. And you get to have this lovely buffet of things to read and do. Talk to us some about your current practice and if you are accepting new clients.
2: Yes, so my practice is has been blossoming at a rate that seems really sustainable for me. I have been a physical therapist for 25 years, and I opened my own private practice in 2020, where I worked with a lot of primarily orthopedic patients. And I've developed deep relationships with these people. And when I decided I did not want to do orthopedics anymore, because quite frankly, after I was diagnosed with breast cancer, I didn't care to ever work on a knee again. It just totally lost interest. And I totally gained this interest in breast cancer. But because I've been kind of working at my own pace to get the word out, I have a nice mixture of orthopedics and breast cancer, and I'm really enjoying that. But yes, I actually prioritize breast cancer clients because there's not a lot of people offering the services that I offer, which is really a holistic look at the person. I see some clients who are still having their active treatment, which would be their chemotherapy or their surgical recovery. But I also see plenty of patients who are in adjuvant care, just having different immunotherapies, supporting them with exercise, movement, mindfulness, meditation. Yeah, it's been very, very impactful for me, and I'm super excited that I have passion in my career that came from this experience.
3: It is. I find in conversations that going through a breast cancer journey always opens up a new avenue. It doesn't matter what the topic is. There's a new something that happens on the other side of it, as I'm sure it happens with other, you know, medical experiences. But yeah,
2: it seems like a lot of us come out of this wanting to do something to make a difference.
3: Yeah, that's true.
2: That's been really common. And, you know, it's such a personal thing to go through. But you see that there is a common thread of, you know, I'm going to run this race every year for breast cancer, or I'm going to. You know, it definitely changes us.
3: Yeah, it does. Yes, it does.
4: So when you received your diagnosis in 2024, can you take us through that initial reaction?
2: Yeah, so my diagnosis was in 2024, and it was in a routine screening mammogram. I did feel a change in my breast, actually, the year before I had my positive mammogram. And I had a diagnostic mammogram in 2023 when I felt a thickness in my breast. And under diagnostic mammogram and ultrasound, they said that it was just breast tissue. Well, there was a lobular tumor hiding there, which was picked up on mammogram in April of 2024, so 12 months later. And it wasn't April, it was August, but that doesn't matter to anybody but me. So when I found out it was at my routine screening, they saw something, they called me back right away. I went in, I had my biopsy that same day. I was just like in shock. My husband came to stay with me. Breast cancer has been in my life. I've known a lot of people who have had it in a community that I used to live in. And it was scary that I thought that it could be environmental. And it's actually part of the reason I moved to North Carolina. Mm-hmm. And then I didn't worry about it as much when I moved to North Carolina. I stopped worrying. It wasn't on my mind. So when I was diagnosed after not thinking about it for 10 years, it was like a wow. Like, what is this? And like, it was a moment that was really scary. I mean, it was, you know, I called my husband. I remember sitting, when you're sitting waiting for your biopsy, you're in a room with no windows. And I just remember shutting off the lights. It was pitch black. And we were just sitting on this couch, kind of like holding each other. And I'm thinking like, I have breast cancer. I'm going to die. Just like other people I knew. Mm. And it was really, it was a bad day.
3: Yeah.
2: I even remember during the biopsy, I'm getting the biopsy. My eyes are closed. And I tell the biopsy technician, it may look like I'm not engaged, but I am so engaged with you, but I literally cannot make eye contact with anyone in this room. I have to go inside right now.
3: Yeah.
2: And she was like, and then I was telling her, well, I've had a really good life and I've had so much love. And finally she goes, girlfriend, what are you saying? And I'm like, well, I've had a good life. Maybe it's my time. And she's like, it's not going to be from breast cancer. What are you talking about? But, you know, all your fears, they're right there. They're right there.
3: Someone else bubbled them up for you. And that's the thing that makes them hard to face with any kind of fear. When someone else starts the fear rolling and you didn't do it yourself. And it's like, what do I do?
4: Yeah. Did you know right away what path that you were going to take, or did you?
2: So when I had my biopsy, they also thought that a lymph node looked kind of funny. So when they called me back a few days later, they told me that it wasn't in my lymph node, but my tumor was positive for cancer. And then with additional, from that biopsy, we learned that it's lobular cancer, which grows in rows instead of spears. So a 5-centimeter lobular tumor is very long and thin, and a ductal tumor is very thick of cells. So if you could imagine, it's just a string, which is a different cancer than ductal. So it's like responds differently to chemotherapy. With lobular, I had to have a mastectomy because I had multifocal disease. They found multiple tumors, and I had stopped wearing a bra when I was well. On the weekends for like the year prior to my diagnosis. And I was just so tired of wearing a bra, and I was feeling so joyous, like feeling my breasts just kind of jiggle. And I was really experiencing them for a year, which is just crazy that the next year they were to be taken off. But anyway, so when I knew I needed to have a mastectomy, I knew that I wanted to have my breasts removed because I did not want to have multiple surgeries. I didn't want to put a foreign thing in my body after cancer. I wanted my cancer removed, my body closed. End of story. Mm. So I knew that I wanted to be flat, mostly because I'd never wanted to wear a bra again, which, you know, maybe you don't have to if you have reconstruction, but I knew I wanted to be symmetrical. So I took the second breast off more so out of symmetry rather than disease.
4: Okay.
2: So I knew I wanted to be flat, and I didn't even know what flat was. I didn't know that that wasn't a choice until it's been a choice, but it hasn't been well served and pushed out to the community that it's a choice.
3: Yes.
4: Because women have gone, they take just one off and they leave the other, and then they substitute the other one with not reconstructive surgery, but just...
2: to wear a prosthetic.
4: Yeah.
3: Yeah.
4: And it's, I mean, not that I know, but I do know I've met women who've gone through that.
3: Interestingly, mine was lobular as well.
2: Oh.
3: And you described it exactly how it was described to me, with the addition of, think of a spider web.
2: Uh-huh. Because it reaches out.
3: Just out. And even though I knew where it was, I never could feel mine. I knew where it was. And like, yeah.
2: And with lobular, I think this is really important. Lobular is about 10% of breast cancers. So it's not ductal is really your main one. That's about 80% of breast cancers. Mm-hmm. But a lobular tumor, I did feel mine. It felt thickening. I felt thickening in my breast, which was, you know, there was, I breastfed for a long time, so there's a lot of mammary tissue in there. So, you know, you have to get used to your own kind of lumps and bumps.
3: Right.
2: But I knew that thickening was, but as soon as they told me it was negative on that ultrasound and diagnostic mammogram, I guess it was, I hopped out of there. I mean, they tell you it's negative, you're like, okay, I'm going to trust you, you know? But at this point, I would have recommended that person, that woman, me, ask for an MRI. There was a difference. I felt it. I knew it. So, and people who have very dense breasts, ultrasound and mammogram and lobular carcinoma is a terrible mix because it's hard to pick up even on non-dense breasts. So I would love to tell your listeners that if you feel a thickening or a change in your breast, you go for a mammogram and an ultrasound. And if you are not satisfied, you press for an MRI.
3: Yeah.
4: So can I ask you what size you were prior to being diagnosed?
2: I had beautiful C-cup breasts.
4: Because that is something. So as the listening audience, you need to realize that it's not just very small women or very large women. That it's all the sizes in
3: between. Cancer does not care.
4: It doesn't care.
3: It doesn't. And it doesn't. It doesn't. The ratio of the intensity of it does not match the size of your breasts, right?
4: Yeah. And that's care. What I'm saying to the audience.
3: And I totally agree with the MRI push for sure, because once I had my MRI, they found another location on the same breast. Mm-hmm. So, and at that point, it was like, get this off my body.
2: Mm-hmm.
3: Just so, yep. All right. So let's see. Tough road to hoe, right?
4: Yeah.
3: So share with us how you really got focused on knowing how you were going to ride that wave. Like, you've made your decision. You knew you were going to go with the DMX. And then, you know, how did you, I guess, find the fortitude to just keep going forward with it? Did you flex from that at any point?
2: Yeah, I think that I felt really lucky to have, it's funny again, talking about like the weird things around time and what happens. But when I found my thickening, my friend was in a book club and she was reading Eckhart Tolle's book, which is called A New Earth. Eckhart Tolle also wrote The Power of Now.
4: Yeah.
2: So he's very, his teachings, like many of the great teachers, are about the present, this gift being the present moment. Mm-hmm. And our heads are wrapped up in the future or wrapped up in the past. So when I was diagnosed, I knew that I didn't know anything that was happening, but I knew that the day was here and I could enjoy it or I could like waste it. And when you're in that diagnostic period, for me, it was like, it could be stage four. I mean, you know, the in-between is the worst after you know you have it, but you don't know, is it spread yet, you know? So I would make a decision, you know, I did search out particular doctors at the Cleveland Clinic for my lobular cancer as a second opinion. And I would just gather information. And then when I felt like I was full, I would stop and I would literally turn off the brain and then I would sink into the present moment. And it was usually like dance, rest, meditation, fun, but just dive into it 100% with all of my attention and all of my focus and stay out of whatever stories my brain wanted to tell me. So that was really how I stayed present and sane through the whole thing. And I mean, every day is a practice and present moment and intentional living for me. And it's grown since my cancer.
3: Yeah.
4: That's a beautiful thing.
3: Did you find that you migrated toward a community of survivors, or did you kind of cubby in with your close friends and family to get through the big portion of your surgeries and recoveries?
2: In the very beginning, I came totally inside, which was really interesting too, because I'm really an extrovert and I had so much support and so many friends and family, and I always felt very, very supported. But very early on, like, I just couldn't take, I was like, you know, I didn't want to process other people's response or their learning that I had breast cancer. That was really hard, you know, when you're, I think whenever you have breast cancer, but for me, it was like, oh, I'm the healthy one. I'm the physical therapist. I'm the one that's doing the educating and the teaching. And, you know, people look at you and they're like, if you could get it, I could get it. And that's true. You know, healthy people, not healthy people, everybody, it's 1 in 8. I mean, it's just so many of us.
4: The statistics even worse than that.
2: Has it changed? Because it was...
4: It is so... I sell insurance for a living, and it is horrible. It's worse than 1 in 8. For women, it is... out of 3, 1.
2: Mm.
4: Not breast cancer, just cancer.
2: Okay, yeah.
4: The numbers are staggering, and they still are not telling us why. What are we doing that's causing the problem? What do we need to do to change that?
3: Yeah, I think there's a lot of scandal involved in not sharing, like, the most wonderful things could be coming around the corner to squash it. I feel like
4: it needs so to much, be squashed.
3: There's so much research that has been going on for years and years and years and years. And where are we? I mean, the treatments have gotten better, but as far as prevention, there's...
2: Prevention and treatments for stage 4 metastatic cancer.
3: Yeah.
2: They're still getting diagnosed at a, you know, younger women are getting diagnosed at a higher rate. Yeah. And there's just the research isn't going as much into stage 4, and more of us are landing up that way.
3: Yeah. Yep. All righty. So there was a quote on your website that I loved. And you said, I experienced the disorienting loss of part of my identity that comes when cancer takes your life. I understand from the inside exactly what my patients had been trying to describe to me for years. Talk to us about this new, very unsolicited perspective.
2: I think that once, like, my cancer, having cancer has helped me even more than ever believe people fully. And as a physical therapist, you know, I'll listen to your story and I will tell you all the information that you need to heal from your situation. But I don't know if I ever fully integrated their, like, what it was doing to their home, what it was doing to their family, like, on a way that you can only experience it in your body. You know, because we can intellectualize so many things.
3: Yeah.
2: And you think you have it, but I learned that after cancer, I did have it, but now I have it a lot more. I have it a lot. I can just really feel like I'm your partner, and you really need a partner. You're the star, and I am.
4: Empathy, you have that. It grew?
2: Yeah. Yeah, I guess it's empathy. It's also like this, like, soul connection. I don't know, like, people.
3: More like a synergy.
2: Yeah.
3: When you connect energies with someone and you're able to really relate to their story.
2: Yes. Yeah. And it's a little bit of leaning, like, I'm trained as a physical therapist, and I have a doctorate in physical therapy, but I've always had this ability to connect and to kind of, like, really incorporate connection and touch in a way that opens up deeper healing. And this always made me feel kind of like an outlier in the medical community, because it's like, it's kind of woo-woo.
3: But we love woo-woo.
4: We do.
3: Yeah.
2: And I am leaning into the woo-woo.
3: Do it.
2: Guess
4: do
2: what?
4: It.
2: Do it. It feels better for me.
3: Yes.
2: I can tell I'm helping my patients so much.
3: Yeah.
2: Like, we're all... And if I tell my, like, I'll tell my clients, okay, this is what you're going to do, blah, blah, blah, blah, blah. This is all evidence-based. This is reps and sets. And then I say, but I really want you to think about body healing time. And this is, like, not traditional. Can I tell you more about it? And they're like, yes, is it going to help me heal? I said, in my opinion, it might. Do you still want to hear it? I have no research.
3: Yeah.
2: And just sharing what, you know, women, people, our elders have shared with us. And now that I have, you know, felt healing in my body that I can share with people down the line. So it's like allowed me to enter the woo-woo and be like, I don't care.
3: And, you know, there is a lot of non-empirical love for the woo-woo. People appreciate holistic healing. They appreciate, in fact, I had a young woman last week say, do you know any holistic healers? I have a thing in my family, not cancer, but it has run a thread through several of us, and I'm scared. So people are starting to understand that you don't always have to go the white coat route. You can go the more colorful top route.
2: Yes, but it's in my opinion, it's even better because the patient has done their medical piece with their doctor. So They're coming to me for body issues that are all medical. Like, there's lots of evidence on all of the physical therapy modalities that we do and that can help. But that extra connection is, it's powerful.
4: It's energy.
3: Yeah, it is energy. Synergy, synergy, synergy. We are big, big supporters.
4: Absolutely.
3: For sure. I think let's play a couple of martini melodies, Miss Magnolia.
4: Okay.
3: You want to do a couple of those in a row?
4: Sure, shootin'. Let's go.

0: All right, Sophia, talk to us a little bit about those two songs and why you chose them.
1: So I'm a big Rihanna fan. I, like Ruby said, that I am a Jersey girl, so I spent a lot of summers at the Jersey Shore, and I would go clubbing and also clubbing in New York City, and I loved to dance then, and I still love to dance now. But Rihanna and Please Don't Stop the Music was a particularly big one when I was in my heyday of that club scene. And Sarah McLachlan, Possession, that's her album Fumbling Towards Ecstasy, and it was like just my coming of age, mm-hmm. kind of like she talked about, you know, burning desire and being left by your lover and all of these things topics. That I, yeah, you know, we feel so deeply.
2: Oh, yeah. Absolutely. Yeah,
0: that is so true.
2: I would like to learn about the healing path that you take with your breast cancer survivors and thrivers towards healing. You know, what does that path look like for your...
1: For my coaching clients, really what I'm doing is I have two signature programs I'm actually developing. One is a post-mastectomy transformation kind of, I call it a transformation program. It's the woman is going from, you know, going through the stages of mastectomy and reconstruction. And I help this client, with some both neuromuscular kind of calming down, so it looks like a lot of meditation, breathing, kind of preparing your preparing for your surgery. What products do you need? What stretches should you be doing? And then I go through the surgery with her, helping her with movement and really a lot of preventative stuff. And it's all we connect online, and I send resources, and we kind of it's just like you have this personal friend, and that's been working really well. And then I also do like a post-menopause, like medical menopause program, which is for people who are premenopausal before their cancer. And then because of their cancer, they no longer have estrogen. And now they're went to being full menopausal in one day, which is a big change. You know, it's a big change. You know, perimenopause is all the rage right now, and people suffer with it for years and years. But this is one day, you know, having your regular cycle, and then the next day...
0: Bye-bye.
1: Yeah.
0: Yeah.
1: And then I see people in my clinic for physical therapy, and it's a lot of regaining range of motion, regaining function. I do a lot of osteoporosis prevention, because, again, if the person has estrogen or progesterone-positive disease, they take estrogen-blocking medicines, which speed their risk of lots of different things that we can combat with exercise. Strengthening exercise, cardiovascular exercise, stress reduction, nutrition, and joy of movement is really what I'm going for with my physical therapy clients and with my coaching clients.
0: Excellent. Wow. So let's talk a little bit about scar tissue and scarring, all those things that happen after mastectomies. And you help women navigate through those.
1: Yes.
0: Tell us how that is.
1: So scar tissue is more than just what you're seeing on the surface of where the scar is connecting, you know, your bottom skin to your top skin. That the tissue has to glide properly on the layers underneath so it doesn't adhere. But there's also layers under that, fascial layers or muscular layers that can be adhered. And people have tightness in their body, especially between their ribs they could have it for years if, you know, they're not taught how to mobilize, how to breathe through this rib and rib tightness properly. And that relates back to scarring, because if the scar, it also holds swelling in the body if the scar is adhered. So we have lots of different techniques. Either I use my hands, I teach clients how to do it with their own hands. And there's also lots of new different techniques, like cupping techniques and vibration. And there's lots of different things coming down the pike. I think you talked about the silicone tape is a great thing to mm-hmm. do for home, to put on your scar after it's already closed fully. You can start using that to decrease the redness and the intensity of the scar.
0: And do you offer the, like, deep tissue?
1: I do a lot of hands-on therapy. I do work a lot on the breasts and the chest. And, you know, it's interesting because people don't ever, like, we never really have anyone touch our chest except for lovers. So it's an interesting dynamic, but I see so many people after surgery and they don't know if what they're looking at is normal or does this look good to you? Does this look bad to you? What do you think about this? And we talk through, okay, what would a revision look like? Would you, you know, so they basically are able to use me as just someone to help them guide through next steps or, you know, sometimes reconstructed breasts have lumps or bumps. Is this a seroma? Is this scar tissue? Is this necrosis? So it's really nice to help women to navigate through all of that.
0: It's like a genteel sounding board advocacy. All you wrapped up in one.
1: Right. Yeah. Yeah.
2: Well, it's that extra opinion because they don't even know.
1: Right. And it's an opinion that's they can trust since I do have the medical, you know, background and all of the knowledge to go with it.
2: And like I'm not a woman that speaks from a point of view that understands them.
0: Yeah. And after being restricted with T-Rex arms for a while, it is kind of daunting to get back into the real world because you get a little worried about, can I really reach out the full extension? Can I reach overhead? Can I?
1: And a lot of people do fine with that.
0: Yeah.
1: But a lot of people don't. So it's just really important for those people who are struggling to, like, everybody heals so differently from every surgery, right? So just raising awareness that if you feel a little bit of heaviness in your arm, don't ignore that because that could be the start of lymphedema. Mm-hmm. If you feel you have, you know, a lot of joint pain and you just started some new medications, like, let's start you on an exercise program and see if we can affect your joint pain so that you can still stay on your medication. Or do you need me to help you have a conversation with your doctor, you know, to try to find a better medication for you?
0: And they are pretty willing, the oncology teams, to change and experiment, if you will, with what makes a body feel the least troubled as far as aches and pains.
1: Agreed. Yeah. I think that the physicians that I've been in contact in our area have been really responsive and definitely consider survivorship along with survival.
0: Yes. Yeah. Quality of life. Speaking of, Magnolia.
2: Speaking of, I was looking at the clock.
0: I know.
2: We are.
0: It is so close.
2: Amazing.
0: Our time flies. It flies.
2: I just want to make sure that she gets to redo all of her socials and let people know how to find you. Yeah. And especially since you did mention that you do have that support group.
1: Oh, yeah.
2: Because that's important because you said... And now me listening deep in.
0: Let her say what it is. Time's a ticking.
1: Yes. Yes. So I'm excited. I am starting a new breast cancer support group in person at Cedar Walk Wellness. Our first meeting is going to be November 12th, which is a Thursday. I think we'll meet from about 6 to 7:15. And I am going to every session that we meet. We'll meet once a month. I think I'm going to do like a short literature review and I'll just talk about something new that's in the literature in relation to breast cancer to just kind of make sure that everyone is staying on top of any new drugs, new anything. So that might be important and also stimulate conversation. And my socials are Mindset Movement and Wellness. My website is Mindset Movement and Wellness. My email is Sophia@MindsetMovementandWellness.
2: Yay!
0: Hip, hip, hooray. And we will, we need to wrap this segment, but when we come back, we will definitely give you an opportunity to talk about newfound freedoms. And we'll kick that off at the top of the hour. So
2: absolutely.
0: To our listeners, we hope that you will stay tuned in for our 6 o'clock hour. It is a hangout plus a stay over, the perfect combination for a hangover. Our guest Sophia will have an opportunity to hang over with us and continue our conversations after we wrap this Shaking It Up episode. We'll continue playing her martini melodies and more. So as they say, stay tuned and don't touch that dial. So thank you, listeners, for tuning in and supporting us. Thank you again, Sophia. We appreciate you so much for giving us this, our 41st episode, All Eyes on the Boobies. So thank you for being here.
3: Thank you.
0: Magnolia, as always, thank you for being the best shenanigans partner in crime. Thank you, WCOM.
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0: The perfect combination for a hangover. We're going to continue our conversation from our 5 o'clock episode and more. But before we begin, we do want to acknowledge our one and only soul lonely little underwriter for the hangover. 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
1: Absolutely.
0: Dancers, singers, comics, specialty performers, and more. 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
0: We want to welcome Sophia Pelton back and to the hangover. 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
1: Yes. 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
0: You guys, we have so few subscribers. And like, if everyone that has been on our show would subscribe and get two friends to subscribe, we still wouldn't have that many, but we would have more than we do. So please jump over there, subscribe, like, and comment on the videos so we can grow our little baby channel. And we just feel like we need to get the shows out. There's so much good information going out, and we appreciate that. And, you know, before we do our martini melodies, I think, Magnolia, you had some a line of questioning for Sophia with the...
1: Yes. She's doing hand signals, people. I don't even know. So what we wanted Sophia to talk about

0: the freedom of what she is, has experienced after
1: the drama and the trauma.
0: The drama and the trauma.
1: With the llama.
0: Okay. So I don't know how a llama fits in.
1: I don't know. It rahimed.
0: Rahimed.
2: So I have fully embraced my body as my own, and my body is a gift that I have on this planet, and I move it and I shake it the way I want to, and I do not take into account anyone's opinion of how I move, because I'm moving with love and joy and kindness, and I'm never trying to hurt anyone. And once those things are true, it's really easy to not give so much attention to anything I'm doing, because it's out of pure joy, you know? So I am flat. I do not hide my flatness. I wear whatever I want, however I feel it looks good. I have not worn prosthesis yet. I might at some points in the future. I don't know.
1: Where?
2: Prosthesis.
1: Prosthesis.
2: Like a bra with an insert.
1: I just missed the word that you said. Yes.
2: Yeah,
1: yes,
2: gotcha. Just, at this point, I feel really happy.
0: She felt that word be weird. It felt weird coming out of your mouth.
1: Didn't it?
2: Prosthesis.
1: Yeah.
2: Prosthesis.
1: It's not something that you
0: feel
1: embrace right now, because
0: it felt it weird it coming rolled, out of your
2: mouth. I see.
1: It rolled out without a lot of enunciation.
2: Okay.
1: Therefore, I didn't hear what you said. So that this.
2: Yeah. For me, I just, again, since I don't want to wear a bra, I don't. Yeah. So I I dance a lot. I dance probably more now than I did when I was in my clubbing days. I dance at music festivals in my own town. I used to never want to dance in public. But even before my breast cancer, my husband said to me, Sophia, what are they going to think about you if they see you dancing? That you like music? I was like, yeah, what are they going to think, right? So when I'm topless at the beach, I don't swim with a shirt on or a bikini on, because I have no nipples and I have no breasts. And I feel empowered when I see hairy, large-breasted men at the mm-hmm. beach. It makes me feel even more sure that I am right where I want to be,
1: yes.
2: topless and proud.
1: Yeah. No,
2: and I can
1: that.
2: Swim. I think sometimes people might be uncomfortable. But I hope that they see me like swimming like a dolphin and playing, boogie boarding.
0: Thinking you're a good swimmer.
2: Yeah. I mean, I hope that they just see someone who's like really enjoying their body.
1: Being playful and,
2: their life.
1: And having fun.
2: Yeah.
1: With joy.
2: Yeah. And like if I'm going for a walk on the beach, I'll probably put a top on. Like I'm not trying to shove it down anybody's face.
1: Yeah.
2: The point for me is I never liked to swim with a bathing suit on, because I just feel restricted with a top, even when I had beautiful sea breasts.
1: Right.
2: And now I'm flat, and to tie something on there for your visual pleasure is just doesn't
1: for
2: make
1: someone
2: sense.
1: Else's visual pleasure.
2: Or comfort.
1: Yeah.
2: Yeah. So, I love to help people to kind of remember that their body is theirs. And if it feels good from the inside, that is such a gift, because I work with people who have pain every day for the past 25 years, and a body that moves on command without pain is such a gift, and we should all really feel joyful playing with our bodies, especially if they don't hurt.
1: Yes. Mm. Such a goal. I mean, honestly, to have that, as they say, body autonomy, just to be able to live in it and own it and put it where you want it. I have often wondered with the whole nippleless status, even with implants, what kind of ruckus would be caused going topless. You know what I mean?
2: Yeah, at a North Carolina public beach.
1: Right.
0: Well, because my understanding,
1: boys stay topless all the time and they have nipples and nobody cares.
0: Yeah, so what's the definition? Because we were told the definition.
1: It was the nipples.
0: It's the nipples. So if we have no nipples, what's the problem?
1: Exactly. I'd love to explore that.
0: Well, there's some men's boobies that are bigger than women's boobies. I just really don't.
1: Yeah, like
2: 100%.
1: Like you said, hairy booby.
2: Saggy man boobs.
1: Yeah,
0: but they don't have to put on a cover.
2: I know. And yeah. I wish they would.
0: Yes. They need a t-shirt.
1: A t-shirt. Or at least a tank top to cover those things.
0: But, oh, I don't know. Sometimes anyway. Those tank top, those man beaters.
1: Man beaters.
0: I know they're called something else, aren't they? She's laughing at me, so apparently...
1: I like that you said that, because it's a lot less controversial.
0: Okay.
1: Yeah.
2: No, I think I want to start calling them man beaters.
1: Yeah.
2: I like it.
0: I have my own definition. We're going to make a definition book.
1: You mean like a dictionary?
0: Yeah, but it's my dictionary. You know, and I can't say certain words.
1: I have one that I've started for me. One of my nicknames... -speak, so it'd be like sort of incognito. So you could do a Magnolia speak. Just start a spreadsheet, not even a spreadsheet. Just
0: well,
1: a list.
0: I can't even remember the word I couldn't say the other day on the interstate when I was talking to my daughter and got lost. Well, I didn't get lost. I missed my exit. I had to go down the road.
1: I know that you have an event.
0: I know, so we're going to have to.
1: We don't want to get too sidetracked because after... the Martini Melodies, we can get sideways.
0: Yes, we can.
1: But I want to honor your time here.
0: Yes, I'm being bad.
1: It's all right. It's why we love Magnolia. We have to rein her in a lot of times, sometimes, now and then.
2: It's been really fun hanging out with you guys. Yeah. Thank you so much for having me.
1: We just absolutely have adored having you here. Your information is very important. And I feel like this is one of those episodes that we will rerun whenever we want to take a day off. We do automated. And this is really, really important information.
0: It is.
1: Year round.
0: Absolutely.
1: And the booby jokes were funny.
0: They were funny.
1: So do you have time to stick around for another melody or 5 minutes to do one Delph card before you have to go?
2: I have 5 more minutes.
1: Okay. These are Delph cards.
0: Yeah, we're going to do.
1: These are from our favorite little place out of Los Angeles called Boardwalk.
0: Yes, so pick one.
1: B-O-R-E-D. And these are topics that are from light to dark.
0: She's
1: in the dark zone. So, and just read it out loud and give us what you think.
2: What's the dumbest thing you've ever done? Dumbest thing you've ever done. If I share this, it would be a lie. Because I can't tell you the truth.
1: I respect that. I absolutely respect that. Yeah. Magnolia, do you have one you'd like to share?
0: You know, my mother listens. I would say that in my youthness, when I was in school... I ran around with a bunch of girls, and we did shenanigans. And some of our shenanigans should have landed us in jail, and I don't know how we didn't manage.
2: Sounds like it was a fun time. I don't know if it was a dumb time.
0: Well, there's some times I got stickers all in my feet one time, and it was just weird.
1: Oh, you mean the prickly...
0: Yeah, that's what I call them, stickers. Mm-hmm. Well, we weren't in the sand.
1: But they're that type of sticker.
0: You know, they were the ones in the grass.
1: Mm-hmm.
0: What do you call those?
1: I don't know.
0: Because they're not in the sand.
1: They're not in the sand.
0: So they're not sand spurs.
1: No.
0: They're stickers.
1: Are they from a sweet gum tree?
0: No. They're in the grass.
1: Okay.
0: They're part of the grass.
1: Let's go do a deep dive after the show and figure that out.
0: It's a southern thing.
1: Because there's this cool thing called
0: Google.
1: You can learn something.
0: I bet you ain't called Snickers.
1: The dumbest thing.
0: Yep.
1: Because cars. I sold my little four-door 1965 Comet that I had just because I felt like I didn't need to have an extra car because I was buying a pickup truck when I bought my little place out in the country.
0: Yeah.
1: And I had my Mercury that I'd had forever, and I bought this... fleet truck from my brother. It was given to him because it needed a rebuild, so he and Daddy rebuilt it, and I bought it for like $200. Loved that truck. Big old F-150 with a granny gear. And I thought, well, why do I need a third car? I'll sell this little Comet.
0: Guys, do y'all know how many cars this woman has?
1: And so I let go of the Comet.
0: You shouldn't have.
1: Never let it go.
0: No. We don't even know what car we're coming in.
1: I know.
0: We could have. The sky's gorgeous. You know, we could have convertible.
1: I know. I'm scared if I park the convertible in the parking deck, someone will mess with it. I want to park it like right across the street from
0: the studio. We got to have a bird's eye view.
1: Yeah, because I can go
0: with the runners.
1: I can go hobbling out there real quick if something comes up. All right, Sophia.
0: All righty.
1: Thank you so much for joining us. This has been really good information. It's been enlightening. It's been fun. We like to frolic.
2: Yeah.
1: And we appreciate that you like to frolic as well. So thank you for that. And as you are scooting out, I think we'll put on your martini melodies just to kind of give you a little time to gather your duds and...
0: Absolutely, we
1: can. Sound like a plan?
0: Yes, we can go for it.

0: guest Sophia did have a lovely event that she needed to scoot over to. So it was good for us to give her a nice send-off with the rest of her martini melodies. And we didn't ask her before she left why she chose those songs. So we could make anything up we wanted to, couldn't we?
1: Well, the last one made me feel like I should
0: get
1: dance.
0: Up and dance.
1: I know. It really should.
0: So that definitely followed a thread that we had going on during the show earlier. But one of the things that we meant to mention in the 5 o'clock hour and didn't get to is that on Sophia's website, there are some downloads, some free downloads that are very helpful. One of them is a booklet on preventing osteoporosis and just general information about osteoporosis, and that is available, as well as a series on mindfulness. And you can go to her website, which is mindsetmovementandwellness.com, and you can download those items from her website, which I hope you will all do. And if it's something that you know someone that might be interested in it, please pass along that information to them. All of this, of course, once we get our slideshow put together on YouTube, will be archived, and you'll be able to like back it up and replay it, back it up and replay it, and hear us say it over and over again.
1: Absolutely.
0: Oh, my goodness. So, Magnolia, what have you had going on lately? Anything, any fun and dandies for you?
1: Fun and dandies.
0: Yeah. Because we don't want to talk about sads and no funds.
1: Well, you know, I don't know. I mean,
0: I know you've been busy.
1: I have.
0: It's been fourth quarter.
1: It's fourth quarter, people.
0: Magnolia stays nose to the grindstone.
1: I try. Fourth quarter. I really try. I try to herd my cats.
0: Yeah. Well.
1: And then I have kid cats.
0: I love that candy bar.
1: Kit Kats?
0: Yes.
1: Oh, Lordy goodness. And you know, that, let's talk about Kit Kats. You know, this time of year is the perfect time of year to buy candy.
0: Yep.
1: Because I don't need a full candy bar.
0: No.
1: So, you know, we get the little minis.
0: Yes. And then eat seven of them in a row.
1: That was not the point, girl. That was not the point.
0: Doggone it.
1: You know, but it portion control. It's all about portion control.
0: Doggone it.
1: But I do find that I'm not a big sweet person, but I do like the option. Mm-hmm. I'd rather have it in the house and want it so I have it in the house than wanting it and not having it in the house.
0: I totally support that. Mm-hmm. I do.
1: What is it my daddy used to say? It may, the he used to say, want it, need it, want it thing.
0: Yeah.
1: You know, he never throws anything away.
0: Yeah.
1: Because the thing, you don't throw it away because you might
0: need it. It's better to have it and not need it than need it and not have it.
1: That thing.
0: That's the one.
1: Yeah. That's the philosophy of hoarders.
0: Right? That's so true. Makes it really difficult to get rid of anything.
1: Well, trash should not be a problem.
0: Well, trash shouldn't be a problem. But
1: unless
0: stuff.
1: You're a junk journalist and you make
0: a junk artist.
1: Yeah.
0: So in a couple of weeks, dear listeners, dear gentle readers, we will be running a encore episode with our dear friend and guest, Ippi Patterson, on the 26th of October. We'll be taking that day off and doing a
1: I'll be taking that day off. Ruby will not be taking that day.
0: We will both be out of the studio, but for very different reasons.
1: Mm-hmm.
0: We are rerunning Ippi's episode. Magnolia will be out of the studio doing Out of the Studio Freedom.
1: It is the last week of October, right before I go into the massive push for 1-1. It's going to be hairy. I can already see it.
0: hairy like those shirtless men
1: with nippies. Sophia was with the wife. It's the wife beaters. That's what it was. I'm going to call them men beaters. I didn't even realize it. Men beaters is the men beater shirts.
0: That's why I was laughing so hard last time. I was so thankful you didn't say the other ones.
1: Because I don't know why men beaters came out, but it did.
0: It's more appropriate. Okay. Why, Ruby?
1: Why, Ruby, are you not going to be in the studio on the 26th?
0: Dear gentle listeners, if you have a recollection as to why I was not in the studio on a random Monday in April, it was because I had total hip replacement on my left hip. And fast forwarding from there to the 26th of October, I am having total hip replacement on my right hip. After that, I'm out of hips, so I should be done with hip surgery.
1: Yes, and these lack of leg lifts that she's been able to not do, she will be able to perform again.
0: Is that the past couple of years, every time I get past the recovery part, which is typically 90 days, instead of being able to move forward with or revert back to the things pre-surgery, I go and get another surgery. And it's been that way since 2024.
1: Yeah, girl. We need to be able to do leg lifts in 6 months. Yep. I mean, seriously. Because mm-hmm. somebody's got to push this butt mm-hmm. up a hill.
0: I know. I'm going to whip out my barbell and start doing overhead presses. We're going to be prepared.
1: I am working on lightweights, but I am doing that and mm-hmm. my jiggling, and I'm doing that. I'm not going to call it stupid. The running reel that comes across your Facebook page. I don't know if anybody else's Facebook page does those crazy things. Tai Chi walking.
0: All that stuff. So I was going to say that we need to begin adding just little 15-minute increment warm-up walks before doing the light weights, and then we'll start adding maybe brisk walking for 2 minutes, and then slowing down.
1: Yeah,
0: for
1: but
0: one.
1: That Tai Chi walking and isn't walking at all.
0: No, it's not. Tai Chi is a whole other animal.
1: Yeah, it's a lot of swinging arms in different directions. Have you seen the videos?
0: Mm-hmm.
1: I was like, okay, so we're going to swing our hands over our heads. We're going to swing our hands side to side. We're going to have dead swinging hands.
0: Yeah.
1: Then we're going to do torso twisty thingies.
0: Yeah.
1: We're going to slap that knee, slap that knee.
0: It's called pick your poison, right?
1: Yeah.
0: Pick your poison.
1: And then I'm going to drive the wheel. I mean, drive the wheel. Drive the wheel. I'm going to drive. That barbell you gave me.
0: The ring. Ring weight. So it is literally a ring. It is circular, and you get to hold it like a steering wheel.
1: See?
0: Which is the easiest way to get comfortable holding it, because we all know how we hold our steering wheels, or how standard.
1: 10 and 2.
0: Which is not how I hold mine.
1: No, neither me.
0: I hold mine like at 5 and 7. It looks like this. Not the,
1: well, I'm because, a left-handed driver, and I hold that at 10, or 3 and 9.
0: Yeah.
1: I'm a little farther down.
0: Yeah.
1: Because I'm sitting straight up. Yeah,
0: I do 5 and 7. That's where I am, right at the bottom of the wheel.
1: 5 and 7?
0: Yep.
1: Yeah. Well, I can do, I do 5. Maybe I'm a 5 and 10.
0: But I do
1: 5 and 10?
0: One wrist up and one wrist down.
1: I do 2, and you're not supposed to do that.
0: Doesn't matter. Ergonomically, it feels good to me.
1: It does feel
0: short
1: good.
0: Short girl, short arms, short reach. So,
1: well,
0: because if I try to do even, the 2.10 or the 3.9, that's too much of a reach for me, and it got that plate in my neck.
1: And it hurts her plate.
0: Yeah, my plate gets fatigued.
1: I know, it's all the things. Now, that surgery was pre-COVID.
0: 2017.
1: Mm-hmm. Yep. No.
0: That was my Achilles 2020. I was healing from that one when everything went into shutdown.
1: Yep.
0: I had already begun to be accustomed to being at home, mm-hmm. going nowhere, doing no things, driving no cars.
1: Yeah, doing you no couldn't stuff. Do nothing. You could do nothing. No stuff.
0: Nope, I was a pillow princess in my pillow throne. It was perfect.
1: Yeah, your pillow throne.
0: I had a doorbell to ring, uh-huh. and bing bong, if I needed someone to come help me.
1: So mm-hmm. let me tell you, this is
0: and that's what I called it, my bing bong.
1: Your bing bong.
0: Mm-hmm.
1: So Saturday, when we were done with Girlfriend Mexican after mm-hmm. the art draw, I told you I was already tired, mm-hmm. you know. Put on my jammies. I crawled myself in bed. I made me a throne. My son came in to, they were apparently home, didn't see him, came into my bedroom to change out the laundry, and I was sitting straight up asleep.
0: Well, I will be sleeping, sitting straight up again after this hip surgery, which is okay because I have enough pillows to prop me up and to go under my legs to
1: do all the things.
0: And it's really actually very comfortable. And it was difficult the last time to wean myself off of all of that pillow propage and just lay down on my side or just lay down on the bed and sleep like a normal person. So yeah, it's one of those things where gravity is a harsh mistress. So if you're just laying on your back or seated, everything sort of has equal pressure points on it.
1: I wouldn't know that.
0: Yeah, well, you fell asleep sitting up, so it evidently felt good.
1: Well, I sit.
0: It felt good
1: like a cockeyed optimist. I mean, I sit on one cheek or the other because I broke my tailbone 41 years ago, and those things never heal.
0: Yeah.
1: So
0: I will never hear that song again the same way.
1: No.
0: In fact, I'm going to rewrite the lyrics when I get home tonight.
1: Okay, good, because it has to do with a broken tailbone. Right. Is that even a thing?
0: Oh my gosh, that is crazy.
1: Yeah,
0: we talked a little bit last week about Mud Girl, and let's just talk a little bit more about.
1: Sure, we can talk Mud Girl.
0: Because look, guys, ladies, especially, this is an amazing obstacle course put together. Its focus is for women and young girls. And it's an obstacle course that has muddy obstacles throughout. Clean mud. It feels good on your skin.
1: Clean mud.
0: It's infused with
1: it's
0: lanolin.
1: It's an oxymoron.
0: Yeah, it's like you went to the mud spa.
1: Obviously, y'all couldn't see my face because apparently, yeah, I was like going, I was trying to imagine the mud spa.
0: But, a mud bath.
1: I've never had one of those.
0: Well, you're getting ready to in April.
1: Apparently.
0: Yeah, so, but what I did with the last one that I did was I took everything that I wore for the obstacle course, I purposefully took so that I could throw it away afterwards. I took a pair of my old running shoes that had been yard shoes for like 5 years. I took a pair of yoga shorts and a sport bra that used to be black, but I got into a hot tub with them at an Airbnb and came out with them being brown and black. And I saved them because I thought, well, I'll go to another hot tub at some point and, that one was just out. It was exposed, so we had to actually put clothes on. Normally, hot tubs are naked places. But that time, the hot tub was in the driveway, and there was a house next door. So
1: okay. I got to put clothes on.
0: There wasn't even a privacy fence around it. It's just like, in the driveway, hopping in a hot tub. So I took that, and I took my yard shoes. I took a pair of old socks that were just thread worn, and I just threw all that stuff away at the end of it.
1: So the problem for me is that I'm going to have to ruin something to wear.
0: Go to Goodwill and buy something cheap to throw away.
1: Or I can save one of those stained shirts.
0: One of those what shirts?
1: shirt that had food that landed on my boob.
0: Oh, a boob food.
1: A boob food stained shirt.
0: We all have something that we can throw away.
1: I know. I've got to dig through the Goodwill pile. I don't need to go to Goodwill.
0: No, you need to give things to
1: I've got my own bag I can go dig through. I'm sure I could find something.
0: Oh, you know you could. Oh, my goodness.
1: Don't count that. Yeah. I don't count it.
0: Yeah. So, anyway, point being, Mud Run is coming to the Raleigh area in April of 2027, which we know is going to be here before we know it.
1: Yep.
0: And seven of us have, the girl gang has gotten together and found a lovely Verbo in Clayton, which is about 35 minutes away from the actual Mud Girl course, which is located in Lucama, North Carolina, at the Motorsports Park. And so we just wanted to get on the other side of Raleigh so we didn't have to leave from Orange County and battle Raleigh on a Saturday morning.
1: Right now, 40 in Orange County is
0: everywhere.
1: A nightmare. I was on it yesterday, and I'm like, why in the world did I do this?
0: Yeah, I stay off of it as much as possible.
1: I don't know.
0: But that's the fun thing. So if you're interested, just shoot us an email at
1: WCOMRuby@gmail.com.
0: And ask us about it, and we'll send you all the info. And if you want to be on our team, we'll come up with a team shirt design, and we'll just do all kinds of fun stuff to hang out. And
1: or you could be on the sidelines and cheer us on.
0: You don't have to get in the mud. You can buy a spectator ticket, and you can cheer us on. But what I will say about that, if you buy a spectator ticket, you're still going to have to keep walking around the course to say
1: so
0: cheer,
1: you might
0: cheer,
1: as
0: cheer.
1: Well
0: you might as well buy a participant ticket and just bypass the obstacle. You don't have to do it's not like you're forced to do it. If you want to do the obstacle, do it. If you don't, you walk around it. It's that easy. But that way you can like be this Mobius amoebus thing with us and hang out.
1: The Mobius amoebus?
0: Yeah, Mobius amoebus.
1: I don't think that's technical.
0: No, it's in my dictionary.
1: Or scientifically sound.
0: It's in my dictionary, though. Okay. Someone would say that's not a word, and I would say, did I say it? Yes,
1: you did.
0: It's
1: in my dictionary. Yeah.
0: So if it's a word and I said it, it's a word, but anyway. So there's that part, and it's going to be a fun, fun time. So go to mudgirl.us, as in states, but us as in us together. It's not United States, it's us. Mudgirl.us.
1: Yes.
0: And that's,
1: but it doesn't stand. It stands for us.
0: Well, it can stand for us. It can stand for United States.
1: We're not
0: really. Also run in Canada, and they run in France.
1: Oh, okay. Well, then that makes sense that they have more than one doohickey.
0: Yeah, more than one doohickey. Mm-hmm. Yep. So there's that. And I think just kind of looking forward, we have already begun booking. Well, a while back, we began to book our 2027 shows, and we are currently booking April and May. More May, because we only have two spots in April, I believe. Mm-hmm. One of those spots is going to be us either dragging tail in here after a Mud Run weekend and talking about Mud Run, or we're going to play an encore performance by someone so that we can go home and relax.
1: Go to sleep. I mean, I'm really not.
0: Get some muscle rub.
1: You know, I am not a. I'm not a. You know, I'm a creature of what are the top things in your life, and sleep is very much important.
0: Are you a napper? Do you nap during?
1: I have can.
0: But you're not I nap every afternoon for 20 minutes.
1: No, my mother is.
0: Is she? Shout out to Mom.
1: But, you know, I don't know. I think maybe when I get a little older, I may nap.
0: Yeah, that's a possibility.
1: You know, I don't know. I mean, I may want to take one of them little power snoozies.
0: I'm so particular about, I can't just sit down somewhere and doze off.
1: I can sleep anywhere.
0: I have to go get my bite plate so I don't grit my teeth. I have to have my huggy pillows.
1: And you got to have the things for the hand.
0: Got to have the things. It's just such
1: and all the pillows.
0: All the pillows. So after that, I'm like, you know what? I'm just going to stay up.
1: Yeah, you'd be surprised. When I don't feel good, I can find a. Yeah,
0: that's different. When I don't feel good, I don't get out of bed. I'm that girl. I would rather just slug down a bunch of, like a half a bottle of NyQuil and sunk out.
1: Well, you know, when I didn't feel good a few weeks ago, I knew that I didn't feel good, and I'm just like, I need to lay down. And that lay down went from the couch. Then I got up. I slept for about 2.5 hours on the couch. Got up, went to my bedroom, got in the bed. The total sleep was 18 hours.
0: Holy moly.
1: So
0: I don't do that unless I have a fever.
1: Well, I was ill.
0: Yeah.
1: And that's a dead giveaway that, I'm ill.
0: Right. Yeah, yeah.
1: Here's the problem. I'm sick.
0: Let's do a joyful card.
1: Oh, yes.
0: Draw one.
1: Joyful,
0: us,
1: joyful, we adore thee. Is that how that goes?
0: I don't know.
1: It's
0: not the season yet.
1: It isn't.
0: Oh, that's a pretty little brittle
1: What is
0: puppy.
1: Your favorite thing to ask other people about? I know what my favorite thing is.
0: What is it? I know what it is.
1: Well, you're going to go off of one ear because I just heard it. Go ahead and say it because I heard it.
0: My answer for you, and then you can do mine. My answer for Magnolia is she likes to know what sign they are, when they were born, what time of the day, what is their rising, and they don't know. She's going to tell them. Your little face is turning red.
1: I heard it so loud. Okay. So here's the thing. Her
0: face is flushed.
1: Before she even answered, I was like, I know what she's going to say because I had another thought process because I also like to ask people what their favorite food is.
0: Oh, it's definitely the stars. Yeah.
1: Well, that's easy, but for you, I don't. What you first? I do know that you.
0: What is my favorite thing to ask other people about?
1: I do know that you're so in tune with what people's gifts are and what they can bring to the story. And it's the story of their lives. You are such a purposeful person. But when it's in a group of women, you really ask them what they want to do, what they want to dream, what they want to achieve. And that's the beauty, because it all boils down to you see past the person that's standing in front of you.
0: Oh, that's really nice. I appreciate that.
1: You do. You see past that person. Mm-hmm. And I just know about the women that we come in contact with.
0: Our girl gang.
1: And we do have, not all of the girl gang do I know all of their signs, but we do have.
0: Oh, she will soon.
1: Well, there's one of them in the girl gang that I call the triple threat.
0: Yeah.
1: Because I don't know anybody else on the planet like her.
0: Mm-hmm.
1: She is, her sun, moon, and rising is all in the same sign.
0: Yeah.
1: And it's, it's a dangerous one at that. And I have a daughter who two of her things are in the same sign.
0: Oh, wow.
1: So I'm very aware of that dynamic, you know.
0: Yeah. Oh, my gosh. You want to do one more?
1: Sure.
0: Look at our time again.
1: Yeah, we'll do a quick one. I'm going to be dark happy. Is that a thing? They stick together.
0: Yeah.
1: I'm going to do this one. What does the world need more of that would make it a better place? Oh, I think people need to look from a different perspective. I always believe that. You need to, instead of us all being in our own little bubbles, we need to step back and take in the whole picture.
0: Absolutely.
1: Because anger really can't live if you step back.
0: Mm-hmm.
1: And it's not all about me, me, me, me, me, me, me, me, me.
0: I was going to quote Elvis Costello by saying, peace, love, and understanding.
1: Yeah.
0: Which is pretty much where you're going with that as well. Just being able to have a little more open arms for humanity.
1: Yeah.
0: We're all Americans, so end of story with
1: that.
0: Well,
1: thank goodness. Yeah. Thank goodness that we live in a country that you and I can be on the radio and, as women, promoting other women,
0: mm-hmm.
1: of the rights of women.
0: Yeah, that's right. We are not being stifled, and that is a lovely, lovely thing.
1: I agree.
0: All right.
1: I can't believe it.
0: I know. I guess we could do just a real quick preview of what we have booked so far in 2027.
1: Honey, you got the
0: 45
1: wheel.
0: 45 seconds.
1: Come on, girl.
0: We have a women's coach coming in. We have Wonder Woman for title insurance coming in. We have our lovely friend Kimberly Mann coming in with her fashions and brand new exciting stories to tell about being at Fashion Week and being in Charlotte and being featured here in Wake County as a headliner fashion in a fashion show. And then we have 3 weeks without Ruby because she's going to be...
1: Oh, her's going to be in Europe.
0: Yes, her is. Then we have an encore performance with Susan Haley, who was just here recently with Calming Hands. We have Porch of Hillsborough coming in. We have artist Julie Walk coming in. We also have graphic designer and our author, Kim Marie Patinio, coming in.
1: And don't we have somebody from the Orange County Rape Center also?
0: Yep, we have a triple threat coming in from the Orange County Rape Crisis Center. So we've got some excellent diversity coming in already for 2027.
1: It's going to be a really good message year.
0: Yeah, yes it is. So if you or someone you know would be a really good match for us to come in and talk about being a powerful woman, just send them our way. They can email us.
1: WCOMRuby@gmail.com. And also, guys, I mean, we are such a tiny nonprofit.
0: Teeny tiny.
1: And, you know, just a little underwriting. Send us an email going, I would love to send y'all $25, $50.
0: Yes.
1: Just
0: send it our way.
1: Send it our way. We are such a tiny nonprofit.
0: We are. And we are coming up on that fourth quarter where we need to get our underwriting in order for 2027.
1: Absolutely. And we've already booked for first quarter. So
0: we're committed.
1: We're committed already with no funds. Yes,
0: we'll be out on the sidewalk with our little sandwich board saying, help me. All right, everybody. Thank you for tuning in and supporting us. We want to once again thank Sophia for sharing the hangover with us while she was able. Thank you, Magnolia, for being a fabulous partner in shenanigans. And big thanks to the Bottom Line Burlesque and Comedy Troupe, our one and only sole underwriter. They're so lonely. They want more underwriters to come under wing.
1: Yes, and remember, you too can become an underwriter by just emailing us at WCOMRuby@gmail.com.
0: Tune in to Martini Mondays, Shaking It Up, next Monday, the 19th of October, when we welcome Nidra Clark. She has an interesting range of services. She is an end-of-life doula, as well as a laughter yoga leader, a grief mentor, and more. And until then, remember, tune in next week after you shake it up for the hangover. Why have that kind of hangover when you can have this kind of hangover?

Edición. Edición. Edición.

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1: No, not really.
0: Testing, testing, testing, 1, 2. Oh. All right, we're back with another edition of the Sporting Hour. I'm your host, Linwood Robinson. My co-host, Happy Cole, should be joining us shortly. We've got a jam-packed show, big week in college football. Some of the worst play calling and clock management I've ever seen in my life in the NFL. And, of course, we'll go over anything else. But I'd like to get the show started with all you to do. Musical interlude. Give us time to get us together here. So we'll start off with... Sean Patrick.